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3: Live on KPBS, I'm Debbie Cruz. Contracts covering nearly 4,000 sanitation workers in San Diego County and four other Southern California counties have expired without tentative agreements being reached between Teamsters Local 396 and several waste hauling companies. The contracts expired at midnight Wednesday and cover workers in San Diego, Los Angeles, Orange, Riverside, and San Bernardino counties. The union said negotiations are continuing, but warned that the expiration of the contracts has increased the possibility of labor disruptions across the region's sanitation industry. A long heat wave is expected for this weekend and through at least next week. Here's Tori.
4: And North 15 West Bernardo crash has been cleared out of lanes. It's still a bit slow behind it through Rancho Bernardo. And southbound 5 at the 15, a three-car crash. That also is still working on clearing out of the number 2 lane, that left middle lane. So it's just adding to this backup. Almost solid out of La Jolla. South 805, not a lot of help. Also slowing Sereno Valley to Imperial Avenue. That affects South 15, the 52 to the 805. 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
6: 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I'm Juana Summers.
7: And I'm Sasha Pfeiffer. It's time now for our science news roundup from Shortwave, NPR's science podcast. With me, our host Regina Barber and science correspondent Ari Daniel. Hi to both of you.
8: Hi.
9: Hello there.
7: So as usual, you have brought us three science stories that caught your attention recently. What three do you have this week?
8: How eating with somebody could help manage your blood sugar.
9: Plus, really loud birds.
8: And the origin story of Bennu, the asteroid NASA visited to bring back samples.
7: Let's start with the blood sugar one. That's very interesting. I'm wondering if you're going to talk to us about the calming effect of a group meal. So tell us, what's going on that says that eating with someone could help manage your blood sugar?
8: Yeah, so researchers in Israel gave participants the same amount of carbs to eat. So in this case, it was bread. Then they measured their blood glucose levels. And they found compared to people who ate alone, people who ate together were better at regulating their blood sugar.
7: Regulating like it didn't spike as high.
9: Yeah, and their blood sugar came back down to baseline quicker. Basically, they recovered faster from the sugar high. Researchers calculated the social group was 24% more efficient at clearing glucose from their blood. The results are published in the journal Science Advances.
7: And why? Why would eating not by yourself but with other people or another person make a difference?
8: Yeah, so lead author Shir Adzeel thinks one possibility is that our brains associate other people with eating, and that social cue might push our brains to start the metabolizing process earlier, like by releasing insulin sooner, which helps regulate blood sugar.
9: And behavioral neuroscientist James Cone offered another idea to support these results, that our brains could interpret company as help is here if we need it, and so your body may not require as much sugar at the ready, and you could use it elsewhere, like to grow hair or store it.
10: You can do other things with it than dump it into your bloodstream.
7: You know, this is very relevant to me today because I went to NPR's in-house cafeteria, a little cafe. I got food, brought it to my desk, and ate it all by myself. And it sounds like you're saying, maybe I shouldn't do that all the time.
8: Maybe, yeah. Both James and Shear say this is a reason to prioritize our friendships and social lives. And Shear also thinks this is evidence that our social nature as humans is rooted in our biology.
11: Maybe social bonds are actually rooted in the most basic physiological processes, or what I call homeostasis.
8: So what I'm saying, Sasha, is I'm happy to eat lunch with you when I see you.
7: Next time we'll go to the cafeteria together, Regina.
8: Yeah.
7: All right. Tell me about your next topic, which is loud birds.
9: Right. So scientists have been studying bird vocalizations for well over a century, Sasha, and there's a ton of variation between species, says Jeff Podos, a behavioral ecologist at UMass Amherst.
12: Because they're all communicating about the same sort of stuff, about being territorial or trying to attract mates. That raises questions as to why we have all that diversity.
9: Most studies have focused on pitch and rhythm, but hardly ever on volume.
7: I would have thought that maybe volume would be the first thing they study. It seems like it's so straightforward. It's the thing we most focus on.
8: Yeah, you would think, but it hasn't been easy to do it in the wild until recently, with devices like sound level meters and laser range finders.
7: All right, so if scientists can figure out the volume of bird song, what can they learn from that?
9: Well, what

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4: I'm Jay Olin with a check on traffic. Southbound side of the 163, things are slowing down coming away from Genesee over to University. Also, it's a busy ride still heading south along the 805, starting just before Governor, and that's going to be pretty slow all the way over to Imperial Avenue. Southbound side of the 15 is going to be slow in pockets from the 52 out to the 5. Southbound side of the 5 remains a busy ride from Gilman on over to right before you get to the 54, with northbound delays coming away from Del Mar Heights to Loma Santa Fe. KPBS traffic is supported by Unbound, helping children in

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1: 4 hours to 48 hours of training.
0: That's either not enough or, yeah, no, it's not enough. First, though, let's do the numbers. Dow Industrial's up 20 points today, not even a 10%, 50,926. NASDAQ added 10 points also, not even a 10%, 26,871. S&P 500 picked up 14 points. That is 0.2% there. Ended things at 76.66. Constellation Energy has signed a 20-year deal with Amazon to supply electricity. The deal is going to help the power company expand a nuclear plant in Maryland and spend around $3 billion on infrastructure. Constellation powered up 1.9% on the day. Amazon ticked down a little bit over a third of 1%. Seasonings maker McCormick & Company beat estimates for the quarter. People's budgets may be stretched, I guess, but they still want their sauces and their spices. McCormick dipped. Get it? Dipped. 4.9%. 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
0: This is Marketplace. I'm Kai Rizdahl. Data about the American labor market comes in many different flavors. We have gotten a variety so far this week. The September jobs report will be upon us tomorrow morning. Today, though, it's employment of the seasonal variety. Challenger Gray & Christmas said in its regular update this morning that the hiring outlook for the rest of the year is cautious. Marketplace's Samantha Fields is on the holiday jobs beat.
6: If it seems early to be thinking about holiday hiring, Corey Staley at Indeed Hiring Lab says it's really not.
7: We do start seeing employers ramping up seasonal hiring in August and in September.
6: According to postings on Indeed, he says August was a strong month for seasonal jobs.
7: But what's interesting is we moved into September and it kind of came down more in line with what we saw in 2025.
6: And he says the number of people who are looking for seasonal work is rising.
7: We're seeing that very clearly over the last 2 or 3 years, the number of job seekers looking for these types of jobs have continued to grow, but the job postings at best have, you know, remained within a range around the previous year.
6: It's still early to know how this holiday season will go, but David Swartz at Morningstar says there are some early indications that hiring in retail might be slower.
8: Retailers are operating more efficiently than they used to and using more technology. And so they are operating their stores on a full-time basis with fewer people. And that would also include the holiday period when they'd hire fewer temporary workers than they had in past years, too.
6: This year, they're also acutely aware of the financial stress so many people are feeling.
8: I think there's a lot of concern about gas prices affecting consumer spending and how that may affect the holiday season as well as general inflation.
6: And Swartz says that's likely part of why fewer retailers have announced big holiday hiring plans so far. Their expectations are low for this year.
8: But that's also been the case for the last couple years, and the holiday sales turned out to be stronger than expected.
6: He says some retailers may be holding off on hiring for now and waiting to see if it looks like that's happening again. I'm Samantha Fields for Marketplace.

0: If you were to count the number of private security guards that you see as you're just going about your business every day at mall entrances, churches and synagogues, even schools maybe, it would almost certainly be more than you would have guessed, because there is more private security in this country than there are police and sheriff's deputies. And it is a very randomly regulated and very loosely trained workforce. Curtis Lee wrote about it in the New York Times. Welcome to the program. Good to have you on.
1: Thanks for having me.
0: How did we get to a place where there are more security guards than there are police officers and sheriff's deputies in this country?
1: That's a good question. Private security guards are outside. We see them all over, outside of strip malls, construction sites, the lobbies of office buildings. These are workers that really don't earn that much money. A recent report from the UC Berkeley Labor Center found that on average, security guards normally earn a little less than $19 an hour. It's a striking number to see that there are more security guards in this country than there are police and sheriff's patrol officers.
0: It does sort of seem like it's a demand thing, right? There is a demand for these services. Police and sheriff's departments simply aren't funded or equipped to do it, but people want it.
1: Absolutely. I mean, this is a necessity, and this is a necessity more and more for, houses of worship, synagogues and mosques. And a lot of people feel the need to have security guards as that frontline protection.
0: Let's run down the labor market demographics of this thing. These private security guards are, you write, overwhelmingly male. They are majority people of color, and most of them, almost all of them, I think you say, don't have a bachelor's degree.
1: That's correct. I mean, that's a big part of what this UC Berkeley report found. These are individuals that don't necessarily get into police forces, but want to serve and protect, and that's where they find these jobs as security officers. And more and more in recent years, we've seen unions jumping in to unionize security guards, and also basically supporting security guards and looking to help boost pay and training.
0: Can we talk about that training for just a second? There are no federal standards for private security guards?
1: Correct. Yeah, there are no federal standards. It's mostly relies. It's given to the states to set those standards. Some states don't have any training really for security guards, and other states have between 4 hours to 48 hours of training.
0: Wow.
1: It really is a patchwork effect in terms of the training that security guards have.
0: It is, you write, a $50 billion industry and growing. And yet, as you said a minute ago, most of these guys, because they are mostly guys, as we talked about, they're making like $19 an hour.
1: Of course, they're making around less than $19 an hour. And, recently we've seen local jurisdictions jump into the fray and look to set at least pay minimums for security guards. In New York City earlier this year, local elected officials passed an ordinance that set pay minimums for security guards. And then here in California, where I'm based in Los Angeles, the state legislature

0: one imagines that the demand, about which we spoke at the beginning of this interview, is only going to increase.
1: Yeah, absolutely. The demand is definitely gonna increase as you know more and more threats of violence happen in public life. I mean, whether these are at schools, at churches, more and more, then there's going to be a need for security and security guards to be on the front lines of protection in public places.
0: Curtis Lee writes for the New York Times. Curtis, thanks a bunch. I appreciate it.
1: Thanks for having me, Kai.

0: 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Investing in securities involves the risk of loss.
1: This final note on the way out today, in which, yes, bond yields now are high. But as Tara Sinclair reminded us from that hotel in Nashville, we've been here before.
2: Well, I mean, it's actually the old normal. We used to have much higher bond yields in the past. And so that is one perspective on this, is that we are just returning back to the previous world, and that actually, particularly the period from 2007 to 2020, or a little bit beyond that because of the pandemic, was really the weird time. And now we're returning to a longer run pattern.
1: Of course, that was before we were $40 trillion in the hole, right? Our daily production team includes Andy Corbin, Mika Allison, Maria Hollenhorst, Sarah Leeson, Sean McHenry, and Sophia Terenzio. Will Story is the supervising senior producer, and I'm Kai Rizdahl. We will see you tomorrow, everybody.

0: This is APM.
1: With 5 weeks until the midterms, 1A is taking a regional look at the big issues from New England. Dems are hoping for a blue wave, but are New Hampshire voters signaling why that might not happen? Plus, the rising cost of living and pay-to-play allegations add to the headwinds facing Maine's Republican Senator Susan Collins in her bid for re-election. 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
8: BBC News with Fiona MacDonald. Police in France made nearly 2,000 arrests on Thursday during student protests and blockades of hundreds of schools. At least two were set ablaze. The government has accused the hard-left France Unbowed party of encouraging the protests. President Putin says Russia is prepared to use all its weapons, including nuclear ones, if its Baltic territory of Kaliningrad is attacked. He said Russia wasn't planning to attack countries

The San Diego Tijuana International Jazz Festival kicks off. We'll have a preview. 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That's ahead on KPBS Midday Edition. First, the news.

0: Live from NPR News, I'm Giles Snyder. Attorneys for death row inmate Krista Pike say she is being treated after last night's failed lethal injection in Tennessee. But they don't know how she's responding. Pike attorney Randy Spivey.
1: What we have been told is that she is in, she's in critical condition, receiving life-saving care. That is the extent that we have at the moment.
0: Pike's lawyers say her medical conditions made the lethal injection torturous, and they're calling for her sentence to be commuted. Tennessee Governor Bill Lee has suspended executions in the state and has ordered an independent review. New York Governor Kathy Hochul has appointed Attorney General Letitia James as a special prosecutor in the alleged gang rape at a Cornell University fraternity house in 2024. In a statement, Hochul said she is turning to a special prosecutor because she has lost faith in the local district attorney's ability to handle the case. Now to Minneapolis, the family of a woman shot to death in January by a federal immigration agent has filed lawsuits against the government and Trump administration officials. From Minnesota Public Radio, John Collins reports.
2: Renee Good's partner, Becca Good, says true accountability from the federal government is the only way forward.
3: I'm devastated by how many other lives have been destroyed, and this the darkest of times. So many families dealing with the loss of their own loved ones, to everyone who has had to witness it. The pain of this moment extends so far beyond our family.
2: Renee Good was killed by Immigration and Customs Enforcement agent Jonathan Ross on January 7th during the federal immigration surge into Minnesota. Federal officials have said Ross acted in self-defense. For NPR News, I'm John Collins in Minneapolis.
0: The Trump administration is fighting a judge's order to build thousands of housing units for homeless veterans in Los Angeles. NPR's Quill Lawrence reports.
4: L.A. has the most homeless vets in the country, but it also has a built-in solution, a 388-acre VA campus. A judge ordered housing to be built there, but VA appealed and lost at the Ninth Circuit Court. Now the Trump administration has won a delay while it considers appealing to the Supreme Court. The delay means no decision until after midterm elections.
5: There's no reason for any delay of litigation that has gone on for far too many years.
4: Mark Rosenbaum represents the plaintiffs.
5: The net result is that some 3,000 veterans, including combat veterans, are going to live and die on the meanest streets of this community.
4: The VA declined to comment on pending litigation. In May 2025, President Trump ordered a 6,000-bed facility to be built in L.A., but there's no sign of action on his executive order. Quill Lawrence, NPR News.
0: And you're listening to NPR News. Tensions between Eritrea and Ethiopia have skyrocketed since the recent eruption of the conflict in Ethiopia's northern Tigray region. Eritrea has severed diplomatic relations with its larger neighbor, as Emmett Livingstone reports.
6: Fighting has raged in northern Ethiopia since the Tigray People's Liberation Front, or TPLF, returned to war against the government last week. Ethiopia blames Eritrea, as well as other countries, for backing the armed group, which fought a devastating civil war with the Ethiopian government between 2020 and 2022. Ethiopia has closed its embassy in Eritrea and expelled 10 Eritrean diplomats over what it called, quote, direct and indirect acts of hostility. Eritrea quickly hit back, severing all diplomatic relations with Ethiopia the same day. The conflict in Tigray is reverberating across a fragile region. There are fears it could spiral even further. For NPR News, I'm Emmett Livingstone.
0: The U.S. Supreme Court has agreed to review a Trump administration policy that denies bond hearings for detained immigrants. The justices will consider whether immigrants have a right to a hearing to determine if they should remain detained while challenging their possible deportation. Major League Baseball backing away from a proposal to host a game at Wyoming's Grand Teton National Park. In a letter to local officials and community leaders, Baseball Commissioner Rob Manfred said MLB has no formal plans to play a game at the park. The Washington Post first reported on strong community opposition to the idea. I'm Giles Snyder, NPR News.
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9: Welcome in, San Diego. It's Jade Hindman. On today's show, the San Diego Tijuana International Jazz Festival kicks off. 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This is KPBS Midday Edition, connecting our communities through conversation. So if you want to hear the live music of renowned jazz artists, save the date for the San Diego Tijuana International Jazz Festival. It starts tonight. And here to tell us about what's in store this year are the founders of the festival, Dan Atkinson and Julian Plasencia. Dan, Julian, welcome back to Midday.
10: Thank you. Happy to be here.
11: Thank you. Very happy to be here.
9: Glad to have you both here. We spoke last year about this time, and now you're getting ready to kick off your third edition. So congratulations to the both of you. How are you feeling as the festival is set to kick off later this evening?
10: Well, I'll take that because that show tonight is on this side of the border, and it's going to be packed. We're really excited about the turnout for this. Will be at Courtyard in the East Village from 5 to 9 p.m. with three different bands. And if I can say quickly about them, this has been our format for the last 2 years. We have a binational youth band with students from both San Diego and Ensenada, then a band from Tijuana that's making its first U.S. appearance on this program called Colectivo Fronterizo, and then finally this incredible band from Los Angeles and San Diego called Jungle Fire. And I think you played Jungle Fire on the way in to the interview here.
9: Well, I mean, we'll be hearing more about those performances and Jungle Fire too. Dan, you've been, you know, a part of the jazz scene here in San Diego for decades. I mean, what made you want to start a yearly jazz festival here?
10: Well, it's sort of a funny coincidence. When I started my work in jazz in San Diego back in the late 80s, it was just a couple of years after the last really ambitious international level jazz festival took place in San Diego. It was in 1984, and it was called the San Diego Jazz Festival. It took place at the Old Globe Theater's outdoor stage. And really, since then, no one has done this. So it's been on my mind for, you know, 35 plus years. Yeah. And I got to thinking about this through a lot of different inputs and realized we should really do something that's distinctive here, that's about the incredible place that San Diego and Tijuana together is. So we wanted it to be binational in focus and in scope. And so that's our mission, is to serve the people of both sides of the border.
9: That's excellent. Julian, I mean, when people think of jazz music, they often think of New Orleans. So how did Tijuana connect with the genre? I know there's a long history there.
11: There is a long history all the way back to Prohibition era, where Tijuana became this fun, vibrant place throughout the 20s and into the 30s. And of course, they didn't have like some DJs or some playlists to put on these bars and cafes that lined up all across Avenida Revolucion. But a lot of people talk about the music and the dancing, so it had to have been live music. And a lot of it was done by jazz musicians that came over from New Orleans, like Jelly Roll Morton and many, many others that used to cross the border to find some work and do some music.
9: And And among the musicians you have performing in both San Diego and Tijuana is pianist and composer Danilo Perez. Can you tell us about his music, Julian?
11: Sure. I first heard about Danilo when I was studying music in Havana, Cuba, back in 2006, and through other players from around the world that come to Cuba for the education. He was big. He was like a hero to many. And I was just there learning about the music because I had done more of rock and other genres like blues. But it was really opened my mind to this music, Latin music, although I grew up in Tijuana, but actually in Tijuana, we grew up so close to the border. We're also like learning about all this world of Latin jazz and Latin music. So it's very exciting to have him here in Tijuana. I think it's his first time in Tijuana.
9: Okay. All right. Well, I gotta listen to some of this music. Here's Danilo Perez with Historia de un Amor.

0: Wow. Dan, that is nice. What jumps out to you about this piece and Danilo's style?
1: You know, well, I think this... Oh, I'm sorry.
2: No, that's okay, Dan. Go ahead.
1: Danilo is just a brilliant, brilliant musician. And the way that he plays this piece is so original. It's just, it still, you know, kind of blows my mind, frankly, that he plays this way. This is a ballad. This is a bolero that you'll hear all over Mexico, all over Latin America. And I always thought it was a Mexican song, but it turns out that the composer was from Panama, which is also, you know, Danilo's origin. So I think they're going to play this piece at one or the other of the concerts that he's giving here.
0: Wow. And also performing this year will be the Mingus Dynasty Band, playing the music of legendary composer and bassist Charles Mingus. And Dan, you say you actually consider Mingus as a border artist. Tell me about that. Why?
1: Yeah, this is my radical proposition for the jazz world. Mingus is an icon in jazz. He's considered to be one of the three top composers in jazz alongside Duke Ellington and Thelonious Monk. So this is a figure of extreme importance in this music. I think what people often don't know is that Mingus was born in Nogales, Arizona. His father was in one of the Buffalo Soldier units stationed right along the border. And then he spent the first half of his life in South Los Angeles. So he's really someone from the Southwest, from the West Coast. And Tijuana figured in his life from early on. If you read his autobiography, he was there multiple times. And at a certain point, he wrote a set of pieces about Tijuana called Tijuana Moods that was one of the major albums of the late 50s. And the legacy band, Mingus Dynasty, is going to play some of those pieces for us, both in Escondido and in Tijuana.
0: Well, let's take a listen, because I know you like to incorporate the local ties into the music you bring to the San Diego Tijuana International Jazz Festival. So from that album, Tijuana Moods, here's a track from it called Tijuana Gift Shop.

0: So, Julian, what stands out to you about this one?
1: Well, my grandmother used to work at a gift shop there on Avenida Revolucion, and it was like late 40s and through the 50s. So for me, it's like really exciting to think that maybe Mingus walked into one of these gift shops where my grandmother was attending to. And it's just a beautiful album. We're very proud that he was here for whatever reason, and that he was inspired, and that he talked about the album being one of his best at the time. And we have a big surprise. We're gonna we're doing a mural, like a painting, on one of the buildings there in Avenida Revolucion, and it's in honor of Charles Mingus. So people will come over on Friday or Sunday can also see this mural that we're doing in honor of Charles Mingus.
0: You know, as you have done in past years with the festival, concerts are happening on both sides of the border. And I imagine that creates some complications, but it's something you both feel strongly about. So tell me, why is making this a truly binational festival so central to this event?
2: Well, you know, I have colleagues in the jazz world who are the directors and founders of some of the great jazz festivals out there, like Monterey. There's a wonderful one in Seattle and Vancouver, also some of the European festivals. And I think what struck me in conceiving of this whole thing is that we could do something that was really different. We could do something that was distinctive and that was really about this region, and really encouraging our region to understand itself and its own heritage in a different way. And I think jazz is a very international form of music. It certainly is rooted in the USA, in the African American experience in particular, but jazz has gone everywhere on the globe. And so I think this is an opportunity for us to sort of understands ourselves and also kind of shine as a region that is a binational region.
0: Right. Well, and you mentioned, you know, the African Americans having such a strong role in jazz. And so Tijuana in that story has a special place in that many of the artists playing in California, in Southern California during segregation, there were some clubs they couldn't play in. And so they came to Tijuana, correct? And played in clubs there.
2: I'm sorry, we lost your audio for a second there.
1: We lost the audio for a second.
0: Oh, it's all right. I was saying a lot of the jazz artists during segregation weren't able to play in some of the clubs in Southern California. So they made their way to Tijuana to play in those areas.
1: Absolutely.
2: Yeah.
0: Tell me.
1: There's a rich history of that, yes.
0: Yeah. And so Tijuana does hold a special place in the genre because of that. You know, Julian, what does this binational piece mean for you?
1: Well, I grew up half of my childhood into adulthood, part of it in Tijuana, part of it in San Diego. Like I mentioned, in years past, my father was born in Tijuana. My mother was born in San Diego. And so we have families on both sides. So for us growing up, there was really no distinction. It was a lot easier to get across the border. And we really did see it as a whole. We used to joke about how just one part was cleaner than the other, you know, as far as the eyes would see. But as a child, it was a happy childhood with very hardworking parents and also like a very tight community. So when Dan approached me, it was just like a natural thing. And of course, there are some complications, but we're happy to be making it possible.
0: And this year, you're going to have music at three different locations. Can you tell us more about where shows are happening and how people can find more information?
1: Sure. On the Tijuana side, we added a day this year. So we have Friday, October the 2nd. On a smaller stage, but it's very important because it's all local talent. And then Sunday is the big event on the historic Avenida Revolucion, right in front of the historic Caesars Hotel and Restaurant. And that will start at 2 p.m., 2:30 on Sunday.
0: And many of the concerts are actually free to attend, is that right?
1: On the Mexican side, they're 100% free for all the public. We invite all the community from both San Diego and Tijuana and around to join us, and it's going to be a lot of fun.
0: All right. And before we go, I want to play one final bit of music being featured at this year's festival. This is the band Jungle Fire with Automico.

0: Just a little taste there. You can see you can see Jungle Fire as well as many other artists starting tonight through Sunday as part of this year's San Diego Tijuana International Jazz Festival. I've been speaking with the festival founders, Julian Plasencia and Dan Atkinson. You can find more info about the festival at sdtjjazz.org. Julian, Dan, thank you so much for being here. Congratulations on year three.
1: Thank you so much.
2: Thank you.
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1: Welcome back to Midday Edition. I'm Jade Hindman. October is upon us, and that means it's horror movie season. Reading Cinemas is serving up its annual Hitchcocktober film series highlighting the master of suspense. The film series runs every Wednesday in October at the Angelica Film Center in Carmel Mountain. So this month, Midday Movies celebrates filmmaker Alfred Hitchcock. Here to share their love for Hitch are KPBS cinema junkie Beth Accomando and Movie Wallace's podcaster Yazdi Pathavala. Beth, Yazdi, hey, hey.
2: Hey.
3: Hello.
2: My favorite time of year.
1: Yes, it is. Well, let's get into it because it is the greatest time of year. I'm here, Beth. So Hitchcock passed away almost a half century ago. Why do you think his films have remained so popular over these decades?
2: I think in some ways it's because he was a genre filmmaker. I feel like genre films tend to last better than dramas made that are trying to tie into current events or try to be very contemporary to their times. Genre films have these elements that are sort of timeless. And he also moved between TV and movies, so people knew him. They knew his face. They knew his profile. They knew his silhouette. And those are also things, though, that he was criticized for. He never won an Oscar. He won a Life Achievement Award. He won some posthumous awards. But basically, he was kind of looked down upon for working in television, for making genre films. Critics were often dismissive, saying, well, he only made one kind of film, these suspense films. But it took, in part, filmmaker and critic François Truffaut to help highlight the fact that Hitchcock was an exquisite craftsman. He made amazing films. So we have this band of upstart French cinephiles at Cahiers du Cinéma to thank for elevating a so-called like pop entertainment filmmaker to the level of auteur. And Hitchcock was infamous for treating his actors badly. I think it's been described as treating them like cattle. I think he directed scenes from his limo because it was raining outside and he didn't want to come out. His wife, Alma Revelle, was a key collaborator who often is not highlighted that much. But I will say that the one thing I love about Hitchcock the most, and I think it makes him stay contemporary, is his macabre sense of humor. It was delicious. And here's a trailer for Psycho, where he is having way too much fun promoting his film.
4: The bathroom. Well, they cleaned all this up, you know. Big difference. You should have seen the blood. The Hulk.

0: see a much wider breadth of filmmaking. I mean, sure, he's known as the master of suspense, but he's also, apart from making Psycho and North by Northwest, he also made pure spy thrillers. And then he made proper horror films. I think The Birds is one of them for sure. To even comedic thrillers that he made kind of later on in his life. One other thing about Hitchcock is that he was kind of an anomaly in that at the height of his popularity, he was a brand in himself. People went to watch a movie because it was a Hitchcock film and not necessarily because of the actors or, you know, any other things which normally sells films. And few contemporary filmmakers today, I think, hold the same stature. I mean, Tarantino comes to mind, maybe Scorsese.
1: Well, the film series is Wednesdays in October, with one exception. And since this film is one of your favorites, Beth, tell us what the exception is.
2: Well, it is Psycho, and it is going to screen on a Saturday, but it's Halloween, October 31st. This film really changed the horror landscape, and it anticipated the slasher films that we would get in the 70s and the 80s, and also it was one of the early serial killer films. It also shocked audiences, and I don't think today we can realize just quite how shocking this was, but they killed off Janet Leigh, the star, in like the first 20 minutes. Like, that unsettled people and made them tense through the whole rest of the movie. This came out in 1960, which was the same year that Peeping Tom came out in England, and that was another kind of more stylish, brightly colorful slasher serial killer film that came out at the same time. So there was definitely kind of a shift going on in the cinematic world. This film is definitely a precursor to John Carpenter's Halloween, and it's a perfect example of Hitchcock's meticulous pacing, his really careful shooting. The performances he got are just brilliant, and take a listen here to how good Anthony Perkins is as Norman Bates.
3: You know what I think? I think that we're all in our private traps, clamped in them, and none of us can ever get out. We scratch and claw, but only at the air, only at each other. And for all of it, we never budge an inch.
1: Yeah, real creepy there. Real creepy.
2: It's so good.
1: Yazdi, what film kicks off the official series next Wednesday? That's what I want to know.
0: Yes, that would be Strangers on a Train from 1951. So many of Hitchcock's films are set on trains, and this one is no exception. But this one has such an amazement of a plot. Two men with motives for murder decide that they will kill each other's targets. That way, no motive can be ascribed for either crime. It's based on a 1950 Patricia Highsmith novel of the same name, and it just works so well as something which truly defines suspense.
1: Well, and Beth, this is one of your favorites as well.
2: Yes, as Yazdi said, it's such a clever plot, and it's so much fun. And I think that's the thing that's a little unexpected in this sort of genre, is just how much fun Hitchcock and actor Robert Walker have in describing and planning murder. I mean, I think people are very used to thrillers where murders and the tension is very high in a dramatic sense. But here, just listen to like how much fun Robert Walker is having planning a murder and how much fun Hitchcock is allowing us to have with him.
4: Want to hear one of my ideas for a perfect murder? You want to hear the busted light socket in the bathroom or the carbon monoxide in the garage?
5: Neither one. I may be old-fashioned, but I thought murder was against the law.
4: What is a life for two guys? Some people are better off dead.
5: I don't like your wife and my father, for instance.
1: Up next in the series is Rear Window. And this is another favorite of yours, Yazdi.
0: It is. People normally associate Hitchcock with these seminal scenes. You know, there's a shower scene from Psycho. There is the crop duster plane coming down on Cary Grant in North by Northwest. But Hitchcock kind of surprised everyone with Rear Window in that the movie is set primarily in one location. And it tells the story of a retired photojournalist played by Jimmy Stewart, who is confined to a wheelchair due to a broken leg. And he spends much of his time on his Manhattan balcony. And he becomes increasingly convinced that a murder has occurred in a building across from him.

0: And Hitchcock so effortlessly proves that a film can be set from a single vantage point and be just as much of a nail biter. Of course, when you have high wattage film stars like Jimmy Stewart and Grace Kelly, they are very welcome company, but the film smartly questions if the protagonist, and by proxy the audience itself, is simply going paranoid. Are they thinking too much? Have they really seen what they think they have seen? And in many ways, that structure of putting the audience in the place of the Jimmy Stewart character subtly also speaks to the voyeuristic nature of cinema itself.
1: Well, and of course, what's fun about this too is he builds tension by having Jimmy Stewart's character decide to take an active part in this murder mystery that he sees unfolding out his window. And he plans to drop this note in the supposed murderer's apartment. But he is stuck in his wheelchair, just as we, the audience, are stuck in our seats. Neither one of us can actually do anything to change anything. But here is where the voyeur that he is tries to become a more active participant.
2: Go on, pick it up, Thorwald. Go on, you're curious. Come on, you wonder if it's your girlfriend calling, the one you killed for. Go on, pick it up.
3: Hello?
2: Did you get my note?
3: Well, did you get it, Thorwald?
4: Who are you?
2: I'll give you a chance to find out. Meet me in the bar at the Albert Hotel. Do it right away.
4: Why should I?
2: Little business meeting to settle the estate of your late wife.
5: We look at this as though it's a movie, but there are real people in this world like that.
1: Mm-hmm.
5: Yes. Yeah. I've had a few neighbors. Well, moving on in the series, we step back in Hitchcock's career to an earlier film, Suspicion. So tell us about this one, Beth.
1: Sure. This one is airing later in the month, October 21st, and we have Cary Grant charming the shy Joan Fontaine and eventually marrying her in this film. But the young newlywed discovers some unpleasant truths about her husband, and that leads her to suspect that he might be a murderer. Here's the trailer to give you a little taste of the story in that unique Hitchcock vein.
6: There was something strange about Johnny Asgard. I knew it long before I married him. It wasn't anything you could put your finger on, and yet you were always conscious of it. Conscious of something vague, restless, frightening. There was our first meeting on the hilltop.
7: Now, what did you think I was going to do, kill you? Nothing less than murder could justify such a violent self-defense.
1: But, you know, when the suspected murderer is Cary Grant, I don't know, how much can you buy into the fact that that could be true? No spoilers there, but I mean, just think about it. Still, even with that, the film is a delicious romantic thriller. And really, Cary Grant and Joan Fontaine are so much fun to watch. They have great chemistry, very different kind of personalities that are coming across on the screen, but it is a really wonderful film.
5: All right. Well, and the final film in the series is Vertigo. And this film moved to the top spot on Sight and Sound's greatest films of all time. Beth, what makes it so great?
1: Well, the irony here is that the film was a financial flop when it came out initially in 1958. And that was despite a trailer that was designed to play up all the things that had endeared Hitchcock to his audiences. So here's the original trailer for Vertigo.
8: Vertigo, a feeling of dizziness, a swimming in the head. Figuratively, a state in which all things seem to be engulfed in a whirlpool of terror, as created by Alfred Hitchcock in the story that gives new meaning to the word suspense.
1: So Hitchcock actually ended up pulling this film from distribution in the 70s and the 80s. Not quite sure what his reasoning was, but that seemed to actually build a lot of interest in the kind of like the missing film. Like, where was it? How come we haven't seen it in so long? And it may have actually helped when the film reemerged to give it this kind of resurgence and to get people's attention on it and to get people to revisit it and really think about, well, maybe it wasn't a typical Hitchcock film, but it was a gorgeous, seductive film about fear and about pent-up sexuality. It stars Jimmy Stewart and Kim Novak in a tangled mystery and romance. It's a film that you can see clearly having an influence on a director like Brian De Palma across many of his films, but especially one called Obsession. This is an especially cinematic film, so I feel like I can't play any clips because they wouldn't come across with the same impact if you're not seeing the visuals. But I tell you, this is such an amazing film to see on the big screen.
5: All right. Well, before we wrap up, you each wanted to just highlight some films people should look out for outside of this film series. Yazdi, what are your suggestions?
0: Yes, I have two. The first one is Rebecca from 1940. So this is early Hitchcock. The film was based on Daphne du Maurier's famous novel of the same name. And in this film, Hitchcock so effortlessly conjures such a strong sense of dread, seemingly out of nothing at all, that I haven't been able to shake it off to this day. And I've seen this movie many times. The basic plot of the movie is that the young second wife of a man moves into his estate to only find herself out of her wits and also find the place strangely possessed by his first wife. And the film is all elusive shadows and disquiet hiding just around every corner. And Hitchcock himself came of age during silent films, and so he often used the camera for storytelling as much as the script. And I think nowhere is this more evident than with Rebecca, because the camera, like so many of his other films, kind of becomes a proxy for the audience. And completely opposite to Rebecca is the other film that I would like to recommend, which is To Catch a Thief, which was released in 1955. And in many ways, To Catch a Thief is the complete opposite of Rebecca. And for all those who associate Hitchcock with psychosexual thrillers, this film is determinedly and resolutely not that. In fact, it's like a souffle-like concoction, a romantic comedy/thriller set in the impossibly gorgeous French Riviera and shot in dazzling Technicolor and VistaVision. It's almost like Hitchcock is discovering color for the first time and pushing it to its boundaries. And it actually makes the case that Hitchcock can do breezy just as well as horror, which is, you know, it speaks to his versatility. And once again, the eternally debonair Cary Grant plays a retired jewel thief who becomes prime suspect when a series of copycat robberies start happening and he needs to clear his name. I have an irrational love for this movie and how stylish and chic the film is. I would say that To Catch a Thief can go toe-to-toe with any romantic comedy made in the 75 years since its initial release.
5: All right, we got to check that out. Well, Beth, what do you recommend people add to their viewing list?
1: Okay, I'm going to go for something completely different, but Hitchcock made so many great films, so many entertaining films, but I want to point people to some that might be overlooked. So The Lodger is a silent film that he made in London, and it was inspired by the Jack the Ripper murders. It's an early window into Hitchcock, revealing elements of his style and theme that we would see again and again in decades to come. But it's really a wonderful film. Find a version of it that has a great soundtrack. And it really is fun to see directors at an early point in their career, because you will notice these things that are like, yep, that's absolutely Hitchcock, or, oh, that's something we never saw again. And the other one is The Wrong Man with Henry Fonda. The idea of The Wrong Man occurs in a lot of Hitchcock's films, perhaps most memorably in North by Northwest. But here, Hitchcock tries his hand at a more dramatic take on this kind of a story. It's actually based on a true story, and he delivers a really well-crafted film that finds horror in an unexpected way as Henry Fonda tries to prove his innocence. And you really get much more into the emotional life of the two main characters. And I think, like Yazdi was saying, I think Hitchcock doesn't always get credit for being a skillful director and for being able to invest his films with more depth than they sometimes are given credit for. So I really do suggest, like, just try to explore beyond the main titles that are always shown and try to see a little different side of Hitchcock.
0: And it would be a fun game because there are so many commonalities in his movies. They're often about the wrong man. They often have this platinum blonde female character as, you know, the primary female interest. They often play with this kind of innocent female in an unfriendly, scary world. So it's kind of fun to see his themes kind of repeat in film after film.
5: Interesting. Well, I want to thank our midday movie critics, KPBS cinema junkie Beth Accomando and Movie Wallace podcaster Yazdi Padavla. The Hitchcocktober film series at the Angelica Film Center at Carmel Mountain begins next Wednesday. 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And thanks again to both of you for sharing your love of Alfred Hitchcock. Beth, Yazdi, thanks.
1: Thank you.
0: Thank you.
5: Up next, a rundown of everything happening around town in your weekend preview. 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
4: 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I'm Jade Hindman. For our weekend preview, we've got an exhibit about mail art, plenty of music, and the return of trolley dances. 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Julia, welcome.
5: Hey, Jade. Thanks for having me.
4: Glad to have you here. So let's start with trolley dances. What can you tell us about this beloved local performance project?
5: Yeah, I mean, this is really one of my favorite things that San Diego does. It started in 1998 by Gene Isaacs, who is a local icon in dance, and it's still run by the San Diego Dance Theater. And it's like a series, a festival of new site-specific dances created for the region to be performed outdoors, and it's all connected by the trolley tracks. So it's like dance plus public transit, what's not to love? And the dances aren't on the trolley, though in the very early years, they did try that.
4: Wow.
5: But basically, the trolley will take you to each of these makeshift theaters. These are like parks or clearings or even like sidewalks near the Blue Line trolley stops. And they bring in a bunch of really incredible choreographers, a lot of them local, some from, you know, all over. This year's choreographers are Gene Isaacs herself. There's Terry Wilson, Erica Beekner, Jessica Ravanzo Flores, Spencer John Powell as well. And you buy a ticket, you pick a start time. These run hourly from 11 to 3. You start at the UTC Transit Center. And then it's a two-hour tour with a handful of different performances at these stops along the route. The dancers like wait there for you and they perform their little piece over and over again throughout the day.
4: Oh, nice.
5: So also if you're out and about and you happen to see a bunch of dancers at a trolley stop somewhere, like pull up and watch. These are outdoor performances. They're in a public space, so you can fully just walk up and watch. But if you do want to do the whole tour, you do need to buy a ticket. But kids under 8 are free. And then that ticket lets you ride public transit for the entire rest of the day. So, yeah, this is this weekend.
4: How fun. What kind of choreography, though, can people expect to see?
5: This is like contemporary dance, so really expressive movements and outdoors and really interpreting like the space, the place where each performance is.
4: Very cool. All right. In classical music, the San Diego Symphony returns to Jacobs Music Center to kick off the season. What are they performing?
5: Yeah, they're doing a couple of pieces that I think are really interesting together. One is Richard Strauss's A Hero's Life, which is this super magnificent sounding piece of music. It's very like cinematic. A lot of like film composers are inspired by this piece of music. It's a tone poem, which basically tells a story. And this one is like a cheeky self-portrait of Strauss. Includes a bunch of like quotations from his previous works as well. And the other is a piece by a Russian composer, a contemporary composer, Sofia Gubay-Dulina. She died last spring at the age of 93. And this is her piece called Poema Skazka, or a fairy tale poem. It's about the secret life of a tiny piece of chalk. It's stuck inside a math classroom, but has this like creative life when no one's looking. It draws these like intricate flowers and scenes on the chalkboard. And there's two performances. These are both conducted by Rafael Piare at 7:30 on Saturday and 2 o'clock on Sunday afternoon at Jacobs Music Center downtown.
4: Oh, that's great. All right. In visual art, there's an exhibit in San Ysidro that celebrates an almost forgotten art form, mail art.
5: Yeah. So the mail art movement really like rose to prominence in the 1960s, 70s, but it has its roots a bit earlier than that. And it's basically art sent in the mail, like small scale art on a postcard or collage art, or really anything that can be put in an envelope. So artists would include music or poetry or small objects too. And it was often like political or disruptive, if not in content, then in the way that it like avoided or disrupted these like traditional art distribution processes or gatekeeping. And here in town, we have an expert on mail art. Arzu Ozkal is a professor of graphic design at SCSU. She's literally written the book on mail art and these movements. And she's curated a new exhibit. It's at the Front Gallery, and it's called Dissent, Mail Art, Resistance, and Informal Networks. And it centers on one archive from artist Frank Ferguson that she got her hands on. The exhibit's 200 pieces of mail art. And it's also collaborative. Like, visitors can make their own and send in a postcard to the gallery, and they will hang them up. It opens with a reception on Friday from 5 to 8, and then the exhibit will be up through October 31st.
4: All right. Well, let's move on to books, because the North Park Book Fair is this Saturday. What can we expect?
5: Yeah, this is all day on Saturday, 10 a.m. to 5 p.m., and the couple of blocks along North Park Way at 30th Street, so basically right outside Verbatim Books. There are going to be dozens of vendors, including indie bookstores, small presses and publishers, artists, comic book artists, makers, and just a ton of stuff to shop around. And there's also DJs playing music all day, art making activities, and the return of the famous costume contest. This is like all ages, pets are welcome, and you're supposed to dress up as your favorite literary character. The contest is held like right at the DJ booth at the intersection of 30th and North Parkway. There'll be categories for kids, pets, and adults, and they're all at different times. So check out their Instagram and pick your costume. Get working on it.
4: All right, sounds fun. Musician Julieta Venegas returns to the region for a concert. What can you tell us about that?
5: Yeah, Julieta Venegas is from Tijuana, and she's just had this incredible career. She was part of this amazing Mexican ska band, Tijuana No, and also a ton of solo work in like folk, pop, punk music, all while really like stretching the genres with her distinctive sound. And she recently also wrote a memoir called Norteña and released a new album with the same name. And this is a track from the album. It's called Leyendas de Tijuana, or Tijuana Legends.

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1: All right. And one more in live music. 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But there's also a launch event and concert this weekend.
0: Yeah, so this project, Basement Beats, super excited about it. 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They spotlight local and campus bands. And to kick off the series, they're doing a concert with DJs and live music from Mutone and the Microblades. And the show is right here at KPBS on the SDSU campus. It's Friday night at 7. And we're listening to the Microblades right now. They're such a great local rock band. They just put out a new single earlier this year. It's called Baby Legs. I'll leave you with that.
1: 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Julia, thank you so much. And so much going on this weekend. As always, I love it.
0: Or you could just stay home and watch Hitchcock.
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0: 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Senior producer Brooke Ruth. 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Our technical producer is Brandon Trufa. The Midday Edition theme music you hear is from San Diego's own The Surefire Soul Ensemble. Catch the roundtable here tomorrow at noon. I'm Jade Hindman. Find me on Instagram at Jade Hindman. We'll talk again Monday. Have a great day on purpose, everyone.
1: It's Leila Fadel from NPR's Morning Edition. 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
5: The border is watched by hundreds of surveillance cameras. So how do migrants keep dying in plain view? 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I'm Megan McCarty-Carino.
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5: Over the last 25 years, the U.S. government has spent billions to build a virtual wall of video surveillance at the southern border. The network can signal Border Patrol to respond when it detects suspicious activity. And officials have touted the benefit of providing aid to migrants in distress. But a recent investigation by MIT Technology Review with the Times of San Diego found more than 1,000 migrants have died over the last decade within range of one of these cameras. Here with more is Eileen Guo, who co-reported the series Dying on Camera.
7: There were the General Dynamics remote video surveillance systems, which had cameras and thermal imaging on poles. And then there were Elbitz towers specifically built in Arizona, which added radar to the cameras to detect motion. And then in 2018, the agency began to roll out Anduril's AI-powered autonomous surveillance towers. And what these were meant to do was make it easier to automatically detect and classify the targets, whether it was people or vehicles that were moving through. But again, in all of these generations, we found that the technology was just failing to prevent the fatalities.
5: And your team actually did topographic analysis to determine sort of the sight lines for cameras and whether the location of these deaths should have been in the tower's view. Tell me more about that.
7: Yeah, that's right. We worked with a really incredible researcher in the UC system that looked at whether or not, you know, by the tower height, by the topography of where the remains were found, whether or not someone would have been able to see the tower. And we did find that in some areas, like 10 to 15% of the deaths that occurred were visible to towers. And so that brings up the question of, well, why are these towers being placed where they are if there's so much that they cannot see because of the topography?
5: So what are the implications of these failures? What could be going wrong here?
7: I think one of the really big questions for us is whether the towers were able to detect that someone was there or not. Or the surveillance just wasn't working as it's meant to, and they weren't aware that anyone was there at all. I think that's a systemic failure in either case. And the other thing that's really important here is that we only know what was found, right? It really highlights what happens when you just throw technology at a problem as complex as this.
5: At this point, billions of dollars have been invested in this virtual wall. What is the future of this surveillance program looking like?
7: Yeah, I think we're going to see a lot more of these towers. And there was recently a plan to put a Andorral surveillance tower in the coastal city of San Clemente in California that was paused only when a congressman got involved. So there are questions of where else are these towers going to go, and we might see them expanding beyond the border.
5: That's Eileen Guo at MIT Technology Review. Jesus Alvarado produced this episode. I'm Megan McCarty-Carino, and that's Marketplace Tech. This is APM.
8: Were you a nosy kid?
9: Are you kidding me? Of course I was. Questions for everybody.
8: Somebody who liked to ask questions all the time?
9: Yeah. Annoyingly so, I think some people would say.
8: But well, yeah. I mean,
9: maybe today they would say that.
8: I think a lot of us were. And you know what else? I think a lot of other people are.
9: Stay nosy. Stay curious. With Morning Edition.
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11: Conservative Sarah Longwell wants to banish, quote, MAGA-style politics to the ash heap of history.
12: I listen to voters and they'll talk about how much bread costs and they'll talk about I had to make this choice about gas and going to this place or whatever all day long. Democrats should spend 70% of their time talking about people's economic well-being.
11: This isn't just a never-Trumper hot take. Longwell has been running focus groups with Trump voters for years, and they're telling her that when they hear the president say things like,
13: standard groceries, standard things work, and now those prices are coming down. So call them groceries, but that's down. Everything's down.
11: They think,
14: I grocery shop every week, so like I know when prices are going down and up, and like I'm like, he's lying.
11: But Longwell says Democrats are still too prone to infighting, too much in disarray. She says they don't have to be. I'm Meghna Chakrabarty. That's Today on Point. Stay with us.
15: Live from NPR News, I'm Chyle Snyder. President Trump is due back at the White House after speaking in Oklahoma Thursday night as part of a stepped-up travel schedule ahead of next month's midterm elections. The president campaigning for GOP candidates even as his approval remains firmly below 40% by most polls. Here's NPR's Danielle Kurtzleben.
16: Trump's speech, which lasted nearly an hour and a half, covered familiar ground, like promoting Republican tax cuts and baselessly accusing Democrats of cheating in elections. Friday, Trump will travel to Deep Red, Alabama to speak, and Saturday he is scheduled to speak in Ohio. That state, which has turned redder in recent years, has tight Senate and governor's races this year. When asked by a reporter today why he's campaigning in solidly Republican states like Oklahoma, he responded, quote, I won all of them by a lot. I'm going there just to make sure. He added that he wanted to thank Oklahoma for voting for him in three presidential elections. Danielle Kurtzleben, NPR News.
15: Attorneys for Tennessee death row inmate Krista Pike say Pike is still alive, but in critical condition. They spoke to reporters Thursday after the state's failed attempt to execute Pike by lethal injection for a 1995 murder when she was 18. Tennessee Governor Bill Lee calling what happened deeply disturbing and has ordered an independent review. New York Governor Kathy Hochul has appointed Attorney General Letitia James as a special prosecutor in the alleged gang rape at a Cornell University fraternity house in 2024. In a statement, Hochul said she is turning to a special prosecutor because she has lost faith in local district attorney Matthew Van Houten's ability to handle the case. NPR's Brian Mann is at Cornell and has more on what Van Houten is saying.
17: Van Houten has now suggested in a statement that Cornell campus police didn't give him all the necessary information from their interviews with the woman. He says he never saw that statement, that she was 100% confident that she was raped. Here's what Van Houten said in an email to our member station, WSKG. If it's factual, he wrote, we absolutely should have been informed about what Jane Doe said to the police. That was not in her 6-page statement.
15: Israeli Prime Minister Benjamin Netanyahu says a co-pilot accused of sabotaging a Dubai to Tel Aviv flight is from Oman. NPR's Kat Lonsdorf reports on questions being raised about the pilot vetting process.
16: Israel does not allow pilots from countries it doesn't have diplomatic relations with to fly into its airspace. That includes Oman. Speaking on Fox News, Israeli Prime Minister Benjamin Netanyahu said that Israel checks the background of pilots flying routes into the country. He said that this pilot must have gotten through a, quote, loophole. Israeli officials have said the incident was an attempted terrorist attack, although the motive is still unknown. The United Arab Emirates says it's opened an investigation into what happened on the flight. Israel says it's participating in that. Both the pilot and the co-pilot are alive and being questioned. Kat Lonsdorf, NPR News, Tel Aviv.
15: This is NPR. Federal safety investigators say the pilots of that Amazon cargo plane that crashed in Miami last month were not warned about the potential for strong tailwinds. The National Transportation Safety Board released a preliminary report Thursday. It says an air traffic controller had given a wind advisory to another flight minutes earlier, but did not inform the Amazon pilots. The plane landed too fast and overshot the runway, hitting a van and killing 5 people inside. A new federal plan for managing the Colorado River went into effect Thursday. It forces big cutbacks for 3 of the states that use its water. Alex Hager from member station KJZZ reports those states are trying to figure out how they will bear the pain of those reductions.
18: Arizona is slated to take the biggest cuts under the new rules, but it's close to a deal with California and Nevada to soften the blow. State officials say it's hung up while they figure out which specific cities and farms will use less water. John Berggren studies water policy at the nonprofit Western Resource Advocates.
19: That's the real challenge, because that's, you're actually talking to people about using less water and getting cut.
18: Nevada's decision to sue the federal government over its new plan may have also slowed down negotiations between the states. Arizona's top water official says he's very optimistic about the deal, which must be signed before January 1st. For NPR News, I'm Alex Hager in Phoenix.
15: The financial markets in Asia are mixed in Friday trading. Japan's benchmark Nikkei down 0.8% after stocks edged up on Wall Street. The S&P 500 broke a 3-day losing streak. Mainland Chinese markets are closed for a public holiday. 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
22: This is On Point. I'm Meghna Chakrabarty. Dozens of polls have shown a steady decline in President Trump's approval ratings to where it stands today at about 37%, meaning more than 60% of Americans disapprove of the job Trump is doing right now. That is one of the lowest approval ratings of any president just before a midterm election. Leading up to the 2002 midterms, for example, President George W. Bush's approval rating sat at 39%. Sarah Longwell is a conservative and the publisher of The Bulwark. She's also been running focus groups of voters for years for her podcast, The Focus Group. And recently, Sarah's noticed a strong pattern among people who voted for President Trump. Here's Ebyun from Texas.
23: So I voted for Trump in 2024 because he was promising America first and that he was going to end, you know, foreign wars. And he was promising better economy. And it seems like all those promises have been broken. We're in a huge war. Inflation is still high. Economy's bad. People are getting laid off. And it's seems the whole country is like unsettled. So we were hoping for a change, but it seems like all of our money is going to these wars and nothing really for the American people.
22: As another voter from North Carolina put it, Trump voters feel, quote, duped. But does that mean these voters have soured on the MAGA movement overall? Well, Sarah answers that question and more in her new book. It's called How to Eat an Elephant, One Voter at a Time. And she joins us from Washington. Sarah Longwell, welcome back to On Point.
0: Oh, hey, thanks for having me.
22: It's great to have you back. Let's listen to a few more of the voters you've been talking to recently. Here's one who voted for President Biden and now, for President Trump in the last election and now regrets it.
1: I think things are not going well at all. I think that the economy is basically is in shambles and it's going to get a lot worse. Everything that's going on with this war that we cannot win.
22: And here's another one who has soured on the president.
14: Unless you are like a millionaire, just like regular everyday things that used to be very common are like near impossible to do, whether it be outings or just going to get something to eat, groceries. Like I grocery shop every week. So like I know when prices are going down and up and like I'm like, he's lying. Like nothing has changed. Okay, maybe the eggs like have gone down, but like that's it. I've never paid $9 for ground beef before, ever, you know, like even the good kind. So that is really, really crazy and getting very scary.
22: Sarah, I feel her because I was just at the store the other day and I was looking at New York Strip and I could not believe it was like $19.99 a pound. If there's one truism in American politics, though, it's that it's the economy, stupid. How consistent are the voters that you've been talking to on this?
2: Incredibly consistent. Maybe as consistent as on anything I've ever listened to over the 8 years that I've been listening to voters multiple times a week. The level of depression that I hear from voters in terms of just feeling overwhelmed by the prices, because when people say it's the economy, stupid, or it's the affordability, you know, I think that especially, you mentioned you go to the grocery store, but there's a lot of people in Congress or who are elites who do not feel the pain of this economy. But when I do a focus group, I always start it the same way. I say, how do you think things are going in the country? And right now, everybody says bad. And then they immediately start talking about healthcare costs, food, grocery prices, gas prices, the costs of goods and services. And it's not just one thing, right? This is why she's making the joke about the eggs, because the idea that a single item that was, you know, at some point eggs were a stand-in for the economy. And so just because eggs are down, their point is prices are up everywhere and they come together to form an overwhelming economic picture for people that is dismal. And there's sort of the depression about the prices. And then there's anger about this war, because the war is both a betrayal of a major campaign promise and also causing people real world negative consequences.
22: Yeah. Well, we'll get to the war in just a second, but I do want to stick with prices because I think your point is an excellent one. Not only are federal level elected officials somewhat removed, if not entirely removed from that day-to-day reality, it is every day for average Americans. And when it bites deeper and deeper into already stretched paychecks, it has to really sting, that, to put it lightly, when they hear the president then come out and say, affordability is a myth, or beef prices are going down, or gas is going to be below $3 again in a week. Just give me a week. I mean, I was actually really struck with that voter who said, point blank, he's lying. Have you heard former Trump voters being willing to confront the lies as plainly before as they are now?
2: No. And this is actually a really important point that I want to emphasize. The reason that Donald Trump got reelected is because voters were already deeply frustrated with the economy under Joe Biden. And what they did was they looked back at the pre-COVID Trump economy and people wanted that back. That was the main reason that independents and the double haters broke for Trump. They thought maybe we can get that economy back. He's a businessman. okay, I don't like him, but I'm going to roll the dice on this because I'm already feeling so pinched. And now they're two more years in and he has failed on the promises. And because he went around Congress, he very much owns the tariffs.
4: Yeah.
2: And he very much owns the war in voters' minds. Like, they know that he did these things. He cannot blame it on Joe Biden. And so I think, it's funny. There's a contrast here where voters will forgive Trump for any number of insane things that he does personally or ways that he talks if the economy is good. But if the economy is bad, then him obsessing about the ballroom, him obsessing about the arch, his slush fund that he was proposing, mm-hmm. voters would normally sort of wave that stuff away if they were doing okay. But they're not. And so every time he does that, now they say, you are focused on the wrong things. And that is leading to people saying, I've been duped. He's lying. He's not focusing on the right things. And so there, I had one voter in the group said the funniest thing. She said, because it was right after he promised $5,000 to every American if mm-hmm. Republicans won. She said, between the Doge checks I was supposed to get and the tariff rebates and this $5,000, the dude owes me $22,200, but I'm not counting on it.
4: Wow. I like how she's keeping track. The woman has
2: keeping
4: receipts.
2: Track.
4: Absolutely. Well, I mean, they're very much... is a let them eat cake aspect to how the president has been talking about, you know, the struggles of American people. Let's listen to a couple more of the folks that you talked to. Here's another regretful Trump voter.
5: I feel a lot of us are really struggling and we're really looking toward our leaders for help. I don't think he's helping the people that need help right now. He's helping his friends, the rich ones.
4: And here's yet another person.
6: Inflation's high. It's supposed to help bring it down. It's, I think, worse now than it was when Biden was president. With the gas going up real high and stuff. And plus, they talked about maybe giving a stimulus payment to help from inflation. And I don't think that's ever even going to happen.
4: Sarah, I promise you we'll get to the war in just a bit because it's a big and important one. But, you know, when I heard that woman say he's just helping his friends, that's not just the economy being bad. I mean, that's voters being very aware of, let's be frank, how this is one of the most corrupt administrations in American history.
2: Yeah, that's right. And this is the point I was sort of making before, which is I'm quite certain that if the economy was doing well for everybody, they would forgive a lot of the corrupt stuff.
4: Huh.
2: But the contrast of them doing, because they did it in the first term. I mean, I just watched people not care about a lot of things as long as they felt like Trump was doing things for the economy and Trump was very good in his first term running around saying, like, how's your 401k, buddy? You know, best economy for women, best economy for black people. He was always talking about the economy, and the economy was positive.
4: Mm-hmm,
2: it was
4: mm-hmm.
2: doing well for people. I heard that all the time in the groups. And so all of the other stuff, the horrible way he talked to people, these voters, these sort of Trump voters, Republican voters, they didn't care about that stuff. This time, because they are suffering, now the contrast of his corrupt friends, and it's worse in the second term. I mean, let's also be honest about that.
4: Yeah.
2: It's way worse with the Trump kids. And I don't know if you saw this, but, you know, part of it is his entire team does the let them eat cake. Like Dan Scavino tweeted this AI thing. It's them popping champagne. They're all at Mar-a-Lago partying. And that sort of wheels off corruption is now, voters are paying attention to it because they see it in contrast to their own lives.
4: Okay. So this is a really important point then, because it automatically makes me skeptical that these voters are abandoning the MAGA movement. Because if for some reason or somehow the economy does turn around, what you're saying is, well, then they'll forgive all the other excesses or failures of the movement.
2: I mean, and again, it depends on which voters we're talking about, but there is a reason that, and I think this is part of why I wrote the book. This is part of, I think, what has been so damaging to America's psyche is that Trump tried to overturn an election. He lied about the results. There was an attack on police officers and the Capitol. He was under indictment because he left, you know, America's top secret documents in his bathroom. Like, he has done enough horrible things for us to know now, depressing as it is, that people still chose him over the Democrats, knowing all of those things full well. And I know from listening to voters that the reason that they did that was because of economic concerns. And so you cannot make a pitch to people on democracy. And I know it frustrates people. This is one of the things that I really learned doing focus groups is some things are just reality. And you sort of have to play it as it lies. You have to accept that this is how people are. And people care about their own material well-being.
4: Yes.
2: And they care about their own safety. Like, yeah, these are the things that voters care about.
4: And why shouldn't
2: they? And they trusted Trump more on this. Yeah, yeah, right. And so I think that sometimes people are like, well, why don't they see the, you know, the existential threat to, let's say, climate or to democracy? And I am like, this just isn't how voters are thinking about these issues. I listen to them and it's not. They are thinking, how much are things at the grocery store? Can my kid get a good job? Can I get a raise at my job? And that is how they're going through life. And well, that's just the reality.
4: So Sarah Longwell's new book is called How to Eat an Elephant, One Voter at a Time. We'll have so much more in just a moment. This is On Point.
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4: You're back with On Point. I'm Meghna Chakrabarty, and Sarah Longwell is with us. She's founder and publisher of The Bulwark. She's the host of the long-running podcast, The Focus Group, and author of the new book, How to Eat an Elephant, One Voter at a Time. And Sarah, since you did mention the Iran war a couple of times, let's listen to some of the voters you've been talking to about that. Here's one Trump voter who strongly disapproves of what he's doing.
25: My main concern is the war with Iran and everything. And I think it's very saddening because, in my opinion, I think actually there's conspiracy theories here and there. But I think that, you know, realistically, Israel controls President Trump and a lot of the decisions that are made for Americans. And I think that's a hard reality that people are slowly coming to realize.
4: And here's another voter.
1: I mean, you hear that they're close. How many times have we heard that? Yeah. And then yet Monday there was bombings. The description on that was like there were bombings so that, you know, the ceasefire could continue. And it's like, what in the world are you people trying to put out there to make us even try to rationalize what's going on there?
4: Sarah, talk to me about how voters are seeing the war.
2: This is one of those issues where I've almost been surprised because, yeah, again, having listened to voters for so long, they're not Trump voters. They usually justify his decisions. Mm. You know, they find a way to rationalize them. And the war, because even with the tariffs, I heard a lot of people saying, well, I'm not sure if it's working, but he is trying to get jobs back in the United States. And so they were trying to find ways to sort of justify it. The war, they are mad, like actively angry. They think, they're following it because it is having negative consequences. And so they followed things like, they know that he keeps saying it's over and that we've won. And then there's more bombings. And so it is eroding I mean, and you might, people might laugh and say, I can't believe he'd have credibility with his voters, but he did have credibility with the voters. And it's eroding every time he says we've won the war and then we keep bombing them. He also keeps changing the rationale for it. Is it because we don't want them to have nuclear weapons, or are we trying to open the Strait of Hormuz? Like, which is it? And also they just know, he said, J.D. Vance said, I mean, there was only a couple major campaign promises, and they were, I'm going to lower prices. We're not going to get into stupid wars, and we're going to do a better job on immigration. And on all of those things, but especially on the economy and on the stupid wars, people see him as doing the exact opposite of what he said he would. And this time around, they also see it as, and then he's enriching himself. And you hear a lot of people saying, the Israel point comes up a lot, but so does the idea that Trump is using the war to get rich, because they see all these ways that he's enriching himself. And, you know, he talks about an arch that he's going to put in D.C. with drones in it. People are just starting to go, what is happening here?
4: Yeah.
2: And they also, one of the other things they say that to me is really interesting is that a lot of them say they think he thought it was going to be like Venezuela, like a smash and grab job that we're in and out fast. The American public knows about quagmire wars.
4: Mm-hmm.
2: They understand the idea of getting into a war in the Middle East that we can't get out of. There's a lot of things where the nuances of them are pretty lost on the American people. This is not one of them. It is too deep in the American psyche. And so people are mad about it.
4: Yeah. You know, I think there's something very important happening here that I want to ask you about. I mean, first of all, your point about it depends on which voter you're talking about regarding fealty to the MAGA movement. That's an important one, because I don't suppose that, you know, people who are true believers of the movement are moving that far away from the president. But of course, it wasn't just the movement faithful that put him back in office in the last election, right? I mean, he won more than 70 million votes from America across the country. But what I feel is different this time is you're talking about a level of understanding and knowledge of the gap between the president's promises and what he's delivering that I don't feel was there last time. And which means that, I mean, where are these voters getting their media from? Because that's interesting to me, because it seems like no matter where they're getting it from, perhaps even, you know, Fox News, that the truth about the failures of the president are getting through. They're sort of puncturing what was previously a hermetically sealed information bubble.
2: Yeah, but here's the difference, right? So if in the first term, people were satisfied with the economy, they felt like things were getting better, they personally were doing better, then they were, you know, they could tap into sort of the circus of it all and feel like it was almost fun. Like Trump brought a lot of people in that way this time. And this is the thing. So two things are happening. Yeah. One, over on the right wing media, you know, infotainment ecosystem, there's a chart. I guess I have to describe it. This is radio, but imagine a ski slope going down. That is how the right-wing infotainment media system has stopped talking about Trump. Ah. Like, they're much more focused now on the WNBA or that Clancy thing, or right now the Cornell. Like, they're talking about different issues because Trump is not popular. They are used to going to bat for him. They are used to Trump creating content for them. And the right-wing you know, listeners kind of sit in that media ecosystem where a bunch of people are there to tell you, here's all the ways that Trump is so great. They can't do that right now. And so when I think about 2026 and people talk about a blue wave, what I think about is all of the people, because they are experiencing negative personal consequences in their own lives, that right-wing infotainment media ecosystem cannot –

0: been doing well. You are probably upset about the economy, but you're not, it's not killing you, right? It's not, you can still sustain a downturn like the one we're experiencing. If you are one of the rural voters, if you are a rural Trump voter, which is where he puts up his crazy numbers that other Republicans are like, where did all these voters come from? We didn't even know they existed. Trump turns them out in droves. Those are the people who are experiencing the consequences of the downturn in the economy, of the affordability being so high, of their Medicaid going away. And also, these are the places where the data centers are coming in and going into these rural communities. And so, my personal theory is actually Trump will probably continue to hold on with a lot of the people who sort of intellectually bought into the MAGA movement and thought it was fun to own the libs. But for the people who thought, man, Trump is going to be different, he's not going to be like a regular politician, he's going to make my life better, then those are the people he has failed. And I think that depressed voters lead to depressed turnout. And so if I had to, make a hunch, it would be that these rural voters turn out in much lower numbers than is typical for Trump.
1: Such an
0: Or in the
1: important,
0: Trump era.
1: so such an important point because, of course, I mean, the way that politics and economics works in the United States, the voters that you were just talking about, rural voters who were already having living struggling lives, right? There's been just a 40-year decline in many of these communities with the loss of manufacturing, et cetera. Like it or not, the president's policies have actually made their lives significantly worse than, as you said, the boat parade Trump voters. But that makes me wonder, though, is your big takeaway then that Democrats should just talk about the economy more? I mean, aren't they already doing that?
0: So, no, not just talk about the economy
1: Okay.
0: more. So what they're doing is and I don't want to lump everybody together, but it is not enough to just say right now, I mean, I guess they can in the context of 2026, they can go on offense by being Trump is making your life worse. But a big part of my book is about messaging. And
1: Yes.
0: there's a two-step to messaging. And what I was talking about before, where the contrast is what is getting to people, I think contrast is always very important. So Democrats need to be able to say, look at what Trump is doing and why it is bad and how it is hurting you. And here's our plan. Here's what we are focused on. And I think that a lot of times they do the first one. Like there's been kind of a way in the Trump era where to win elections, you just be against Trump and you be against the Republicans, against Trump. And that is it's only getting you halfway. And it's the reason why Democrats haven't been able to hold a sustained advantage in the Trump era, despite a lot of frustration with Trump over different things, is that people don't look at Democrats and see something better on offer. And I was going berserk about this going into the 2024 election because the voters not only thought Joe Biden was too old, which they did, but it was also a stand-in for he's too old to do anything about these problems that are facing us. And when Kamala Harris sort of didn't distinguish herself from that, didn't throw herself into, you can't just say affordability. You can't just be like, and I'm going to do, Trump even does a much better job of this, the no tax on tips. Like he does a few things that are sticky and he talks about them relentlessly. And I do think Democrats, I think they have a generational opportunity right now to go on offense against MAGA, against the Trump legacy, because Trump in our my best case scenario, he's down in the 20s. He got us into an unpopular war. Prices are out of control. MAGA has been a failure. Democrats have to offer something. They have to offer something. They have to say, you can come here. We're a safe place to come. And the way that they do that is by saying, here's how we're going to improve education. Because everything is a material interest. Everything is an economic issue. Here's what we're going to do about education. Here's what we're going to do about healthcare. Here is what we're going to do in this new economy that is coming. I mean, the level of anxiety about AI right now is off the charts. Have a plan. Have something that you're going to do about it. You got to lower energy costs. Like these are the things that the voters are talking about, and the disconnect between what voters talk about and what their elected officials talk about. I think there's a real gap there, and that's where you can close the gap. You can't just say affordability. You got to talk about those issues specifically?
1: I mean, I feel like you're actually putting it lightly, Sarah. It's not just a gap. Sometimes I feel like it's a Grand Canyon-sized chasm.
0: Yeah.
1: I mean, because, look, you say the Democrats have a

0: generational opportunity here, given all the things that you've been hearing from voters and just the reality of American life. But the question is, will they take it? I feel like the people who are standing, so there's the American people on one side of this chasm of perception and political operatives on the other side of the chasm, and also the donor class and the very online, you know, advocacy class, because like it or not, those centers of gravity are still pulling at the Democratic Party as they have in previous elections. I mean, let's listen to one of the voters that you talked to who's a Democratic voter. And she told you her problems with the Democratic Party right now.
1: Like, honestly, the focus is so on that. It's not on what's happening here. And a lot of how the far left Dems are decision-making has everything just to do with like Israel and Palestine and not what's happening here.
0: Okay, so that's one criticism, that the party is too focused, especially on Israel and Palestine. Here's another Democratic voter with a similar view.
2: I don't think that for the left, it was a good decision that, you know, to make that the hill you want to die on is, you know, trans rights. You know, I mean, it's 0.1% of the population. And, you know, to choose that as the signature issue.
0: Now, Sarah, I would argue that the focus on trans rights has fallen away from a lot of Democratic campaigns right now. But the Israel-Palestine issue is as hot as it's ever been. And that's, again, I think, the chasm, because the Democratic base, absolutely, and younger voters are saying, at least online, that they care a lot about the Israel-Palestine issue. But that's not going to make, you know, create that bridge to the critical mass of voters that Democrats need to pull them away from President Trump.
3: Yeah, this is exactly right. And my fear for Democrats is that they end up sort of falling into a different trap here, which is instead of, again, talking about economic issues, like Democrats are figuring out a couple things that I talk about in the book. One is they seem to understand that they have to talk about a border that is closed, that Americans want that, and that that's just an argument that Democrats have lost and that they need to be proactive about saying, I'll keep you safe. We're going to have a closed border. Voters want that overwhelmingly, including independents and Democrats. It's been a real weakness for Democrats. Then also on the trans issues, I feel like Democrats got the message that, and I think that Democrats can have a wide variety of positions on this. Mm-hmm. But I think that they should continue to operate with a lot of, you know, people's human dignity at the core, but also they should talk about it almost never. It's not throwing trans people under the bus to understand that it is not an issue that affects most people, and that people want you to talk about the issues that affect everybody. And this is my overall pitch, is if you're a trans person, you still got to fill up your car with gas. If you are any demographic, right, you care about the economy. And that Democrats, if they want to win back not just working class voters, but bring more people together, they should be focused on the things that everybody cares about. Because the thing that I hear from voters on trans issues is not that they're anti-trans, but that they don't understand why Democrats talk about it so much relative to the other issues. And so it is a question of emphasis. And this Palestine-Israel thing is similar, where it becomes this enormous issue in a primary, Democratic primary, and then you get to the general and people really only want to talk about affordability. That's what voters want to hear. Yeah. What are you going to do for us here?
0: I got to ask you a question, because you said if they want to win, right? I mean, that is a central point here. I mean, of course, I would say most people running for office actually do want to win. But the question is for the party as a whole, because this gets back to something you said earlier about how do voters fundamentally think? And I do believe that, again, the people who are in the political elite, who run campaigns, et cetera, it's hard to say this because it seems so ridiculous, but I think they fundamentally misunderstand how voters think, right? Because
3: they do.
0: They're willing to push their candidates into, talk about the advocacy class, into declaring views on these very, very marginal issues, right? And ultimately that can backfire because, I mean, speaking of trans rights, the bigger question is, well, if you really want to protect trans rights, maybe get people into office who are more likely to do that. And in order to do that, you have to talk about it a little less. A painful irony, but actually True. And yet, I don't think that people running campaigns necessarily have that strong of a understanding of how voters are thinking.
3: They don't, and this is a huge problem. Like, there's just a huge disconnect, both between the activist class and the average voters that you need to win over. And the average voters you need to win over are thinking about their safety, and they're thinking about their material well-being. And these activists are thinking about all of the sort of social issues or social justice issues, and it is not what the American people are focused on. And I wrote this book because I basically wanted to say, the authoritarians are inside the gate. The Republicans are straight up mercenaries. Do you want to win or do you want to be right? And I, as somebody who would like to protect American liberal democracy from this authoritarian attempted takeover, need Democrats to put on their armor and go win, because winners make policy, losers go home.
0: Sarah Longwell's new book is How to Eat an Elephant, One Voter at a Time. We'll be right back. This is On Point.
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0: You're back with On Point. I'm Meghna Chakrabarty, and Sarah Longwell is with us. She's founder and publisher of The Bulwark. She's host of the long-running podcast, The Focus Group, and author of a new book called How to Eat an Elephant, One Voter at a Time. And Sarah, let's listen to a couple more voters that you've been talking to recently. Here's a young voter who's basically fed up with American politics.
10: I've kind of gotten to the point where I'm not going to vote ever again. I don't want to be a part of it. And I know a lot of people like to argue, well, you can't complain if you're not going to be a part of it. But I believe that it means nothing to partake in these politics.
0: And here's another young voter who considers himself a moderate.
11: I think it's just odd to like identify or lean completely with one party's, all their views or all their other opinions and decisions. Socially, like with immigration, I'm all for, I think, you know, for sure the border should be secure, but I think it should be, there should be like a easier pathway to citizenship, you know. And then on the other side, like I'm pro Second Amendment. I love guns. I go shooting myself, but I do think there should be maybe some more restrictions, or maybe it is, in my opinion, a bit too easy to get a gun.
0: Sarah, I just want to step away from the book for a moment and say thank you to you for having the Focus Group podcast, because let's be honest, we in the media here, we talk about the American voter or Trump voters or Democratic voters as if there's some sort of like abstracted chimera that we can apply like any label to. But fundamentally, we're talking about human beings, right? We're talking about our fellow Americans who have a total diversity of opinion on a variety of things, right? No, very few people are straight ticket voters. Well, that's not a good example, but very few people feel exactly the same way on every single issue, right? And to hear the human emotional diversity of how people are thinking about their lives and the future of this nation is really sobering. And it gets to a story that you tell in the book about what maybe political operatives today fundamentally do not understand about people. It's a story that you tell about your professional mentor, Rick Berman, who passed down to you. Can you tell us that story?
3: I wrote a whole chapter on Rick.
0: Okay.
3: But so I'm not sure exactly which story it is.
0: Well,
3: but
0: it's the one where it's
3: the one with
0: the three women interviewed for a job.
3: Yeah. Okay. I'll tell it. But I'm just going to trigger warning for the listeners that this is you might have feelings about this story.
0: It's from a different era. Let's put it that way.
3: It is from a different era. So I came up under this guy Rick Berman, who was sort of like a Nick Naylor type, if you're familiar with the Thank You for Smoking. We didn't actually do tobacco when I was there, but I was like a young libertarian-ish McCain person. And I always found sort of the nanny state-ish left to be like, that was something in my 20s that I found like, oh, those are good people to argue with. And Trump argued with, or, I'm sorry, Trump, Rick argued with those people. And he was Trumpian a little bit. Like he was a funny, charismatic, enormously tall guy. And one of the stories, though, he used to tell, but he was a communication savant. Like he just really understood how you communicated with people and how you did persuasion. And he would tell this story about three executives who are out on the golf course. And one guy's telling his other buddies about hiring a secretary. And he says, and so they're asking questions. He says, like, oh, one's good at typing. One's, good at filing, whatever. And he's telling them all their various attributes. And at the end, one of the guys says, okay, well, which one did you hire? And he said, oh, the one with the biggest Now, listen, I understand that he would get thrown out of places now, but he did used to tell the story in these like executive spaces. And there's two things about this. There's a reason I put it in the book. One is just by doing it, you right now, listener, are having a reaction. This is what creates sticky brain burn moments. You might be mad, you might be laughing, but you might be appalled, but you are listening right now. You are locked in. And that flash of emotion is something Trump does all the time to us, right? He captures us by saying something incendiary that grabs hold of us. But the bigger point of Rick's story is people make animalistic, non-rational decisions all the time. And in fact, it is our basic instinct. And I carry this around with me all the time because I think it is so, so true. The idea that we think, or people in the media think, or I thought before I started listening to voters all the time, that the way political scientists sort of slice people up and create moderates versus progressives versus far, this is not how people think. It is not how it's not how people are really categorized. They got all kinds of weird salad of opinions. They're non-linear. The number of times I have listened to people, it is the funniest thing. Voters in the focus groups, when you say, you know, how are things going in the country? A lot of times people bring up how divided we are and they lament the deep divisions with real sincerity. And that same person 5 minutes later is like, everything is these libtards' faults. And, you know, and it's just, people are both wonderful and also a real pain, but like they are the people that make up our democracy. And part of I got caught off guard by Trump, like really, like a lot of people. And I wanted to never feel like that again. Like I didn't understand why people were doing things. And look, I'm not saying that people don't have awful qualities. There is a lot of racism. There is a lot of sexism. There's also a lot of decency. There's also a lot of humans taking care of each other, and a lot of them are, like one of the things that I remember the first time I heard it, I was like, what is this person talking about? They would say, well, I'm pro-life, but I believe in a woman's right to choose. And I was like, what are you talking about? Those are two separate things. You can't be. Then I heard it over and over and over again. And it's why I like qualitative more than I like quantitative and polling, because you get at the inherent contradictions. That person is saying, I am pro-life. I would never have an abortion, but I don't think they should change the law. And that is important to understand about people, that complexity. Because, and it's why politicians have to stop just looking at polling, and they need to talk to people like the human beings that they are. Politicians should show their own complexities because they have them.
0: Well, I've got to say that statement that the voter told you is not inherently contradictory, right? When you think about
3: That's true. It is not. When you think about it.
0: But as you said, when it's filtered through polling numbers and political data and the campaign strategy, it becomes presumed to be an inherently contradictory point of view. There's something so, so important that you're getting to here. And first of all, I have to say, anyone who thinks, oh, it's those other folks who are operating on their lizard brain is deluded. We are all human beings. All of us become sort of neurological fundamentalists, whether we like it or not. That's how I'm going to put it, right? Because I think this is, again, another mistake of the political class to presume that, well, you know, it's just those voters over there who are responding emotionally to Trump. And if I make an argument that's, you know, cool and logical, and it shows how, well, if we change the tax structure to X, Y, and Z, it'll benefit more people, that that will convince them. Well, that's just not true, because all of us need to feel we need to feel empathy from others. We're triggered by our own fears, our angers. And this is a hill that I will die on. I think one of the most brilliant political tactics of Donald Trump all the way from 11 years ago was the fact that he talked openly, whether or not it was true, he talked openly about loving people. He would say that all the time, right? Like he might even say it in a joking way, like, I love the poorly educated. But he would say, like, we love you, forgotten Americans. I don't actually recall a political figure before 2015 saying that word to people as often as he did.
3: Yeah, you know, I think about 2016 a lot, and Hillary Clinton's slogan, I'm with her. Mm. Politics should never be like that. Politics should be, I'm with you.
0: Yeah.
3: I, the politician, am with you. And you know what? It's funny. You know, you use the term love. I do a lot of this where Democrats will have me come speak or you know, they'll ask me my opinion on something. And they'll be like, what do you think about this issue? And I will put my hands on them physically. And I will be like, what do you think? What do you believe? What matters to you? I think there is and this is the new media environment that we live in. Voters want to feel like they know you for real. They stare at people's faces all day long. There's a reason everything is on video now. It's because people crave that sort of parasocial relationship, which goes to a much bigger issue around loneliness and connection. But they want to have a parasocial relationship, and they felt like Donald Trump told them the truth. They would say, this is another one of those contradictions, yeah, I know he lies, but I feel like he's being honest with me. And what they mean is they felt like he was leveling with them about politics, and they want to remove the artifice. They want the artifice removed from the media. They want the artifice removed from their politicians. And that doesn't mean that you have to be unprofessional. It doesn't mean that you have to be cringe and put on sunglasses and do TikToks if you're a congressperson. You don't have to do any of that. But you do have to talk to people like they're adults and real, and like you're a real person. This was major deficiency of Kamala Harris. Is voters were just like, I don't know who she is or what she stands for. They didn't get her. They didn't feel like they understood what she meant. And this is where this is the disconnect among the elites who say, oh, she was too moderate, or oh, she was too progressive. I'm like, well, that's not what I hear from voters. They don't have any sense of her ideological calibration, in part because she took a lot of different issues over the course of her public life. They just felt like, I don't know her. I don't know what her whole deal is. With Trump, at least they felt like they knew what they were getting, whether they liked it or didn't. They felt like they understood it. And so I'm just sort of begging for more humanity in politics, more willingness to say, I don't know, more willingness to say I'm working through it, an ability to say on the trans issue, to talk about it with empathy, but also say, but I'm not going to focus on this, guys, because I'm going to really focus on, they can focus on it if they're so obsessed with it. I am focused on helping you because I care about you. I got into politics because I care about you. Like, to me, that is leadership.
0: Well, I mean, that gets straight to that ad from the last Trump campaign about Kamala's for they, them. Trump is for you.
3: Totally.
0: Like, it was kind of brilliant in a bunch of different ways, both good and not so good. But Sarah, we've got about 5 minutes left here, and So here's what I want to ask you. You still identify yourself as a conservative, but you have written extensively and also in the new book, How to Eat an Elephant, that you want to consign the MAGA movement to the ash heap of history. And in order to do that, you know, not just for any specific narrow political point of view, but for the future of America, not democracy in general, but this country. And in order to do that, you've been saying for a while that, as you said earlier in the show, Democrats have to win. So bottom line for you is, of a question, how can they do that? What's your like top three pieces of advice you're giving to candidates?
3: Yeah, let me just say quickly that me as a conservative, like my conservatism is rooted in a love of American liberal democracy. I love pluralism. I love the freedom of speech. I love the rule of law. And that's sort of how I was brought up as a conservative. What conservatism has been bastardized into by Trump and the MAGA movement, like I might still subscribe to many of the same loves that I had, but I am eyes wide open about the fact that there is no conservative movement that I would ever be a part of.
0: Yeah.
3: So I just want to say that clearly.
0: I'm glad you did, because I was going to ask you if conservatism even exists recognizably, but you just answered it.
3: No, it doesn't. And so, people are like, are you a Democrat? I think people, again, they really need to classify you in this specific way. And the way that I answer that is, I have always loved American liberal democracy. I find it to be magical, like a revelation. And I want to defend it. And so I will defend it with anybody else who wants to defend it. And the Democratic Party right now is the only vehicle. We live in a two-party political system. It is the vehicle for the pro-democracy movement. And that contains multitudes. It has to be a big tent. But here are I will hit you with my biggest pieces of advice. I've done it a number of it throughout this conversation. One is, you have to... People are going to use the word authenticity like a buzzword, the same way they use affordability. I want you to think about what it means to be a real human being, to connect with the voters, to talk to the voters, to care about the voters. Democrats have a generational opportunity now that Trump has so betrayed these white working class voters. And the median voter in a general election is a white male who's 55 years old and he doesn't have a college degree. Mm-hmm. Okay, Democrats need to hold that person in their minds and think, can I reach that guy? Now, lots of them you can't, but I will say this. This level of betrayal from Donald Trump, he brought all these new people into the party. I'm not sure they come along for J.D. Vance or Marco Rubio or whoever comes after.
0: Interesting.
3: And so there is an opportunity. Democrats have an opportunity to get another look from white working class voters who have abandoned them. And actually build a new multiracial working class coalition. It is the biggest coalition that can exist in America. So my biggest piece of advice, and it goes back to talking about the economy, material well-being and safety, is build a big working class multiracial coalition. Like, that's the coalition you need to win and be durable. The second thing is, and this goes to the personal safety, Democrats have to be clear that they care about crime and they care about the border. That does not mean deporting the guy who has lived here for 20 years. This is, again, where Democrats can lead, not hide from this issue, by saying we are going to approach this issue with compassion and also with some realism. Like, it doesn't even make sense to deport somebody who's been living here and paying taxes for 20 years. Like, let's figure out a path to citizenship. I think that is people will say, well, we had this conversation, 15 years ago and it didn't go anywhere. We are in a new place. People need to give up on the idea or let go of the idea that the world doesn't change. It changes and people are ready for different conversations. I'll tell you another one. It's just an idea whose time has come. Voters on both sides of the aisle are much more interested in some universal form of healthcare coverage. But that kind of has to be held in tension with the idea that we have to have a closed border. Like, there is a grand bargain there to strike with Americans. And so the border, that's the other one. And then they have to deprioritize some of these social issues. Like, it's not that you don't talk about them. It's not that you don't maintain your commitment to human dignity and compassion. But that cannot be what you talk about all the time, because it is alienating to so many people. And, like, stop with the pronouns. Like, just stop that kind of stuff. It is so it's like speaking a language that a lot of voters then say, well, that's not a place for me. They're not speaking my language.
0: Do you think this can happen, though? We've got 30 seconds left, Sarah. I mean, like, I'm feeling your fire right now. Do you think this can happen?
3: Yes, of course I think it can happen, or I wouldn't have written the book, and I wouldn't be desperately out here, begging Democrats to not listen to me. This is not a book about Sarah Longwell's preferred politics. If it is, we'd be talking about the national debt and education reform. But it's not what... This is a book about what I have listened to voters over 8 years, what they've told me. These are the things they want. And if Democrats could just give it to them, listen to American voters, that's democracy, they can win.
0: Looking forward to the day where we can get back to talking about the national debt and education reform, Sarah. Sarah Longwell's new book is How to Eat an Elephant One Voter at a Time. We have an excerpt of it at onpointradio.org. It is always so great to talk to you, Sarah. Thank you so much.
3: Oh, back at you. Thanks for having me.
0: I'm Meghna Chakrabarty. This is On Point.
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17: Before a producer hits record or before a journalist picks up a pen, someone like you notices something and wants to understand it. Every day, we invite you to keep asking questions like why and who and how. Because NPR begins with questions, not conclusions. And your right to curiosity is a right worth protecting.
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19: Hello and welcome to Newsday on the BBC World Service with James Copnor and Catherine Bjarahanga in London.
20: More than 24 hours after she was supposed to be executed, Krista Pike remains alive at a hospital in Nashville, Tennessee. Her lawyers say she is in critical condition. We'll hear from a doctor who has worked with her legal team.
21: What would Krista want to have done to her? Would she like to be restored to health so she could face execution again? Or would she like to be allowed to die?
19: 2,000 people have been arrested at student demonstrations in France. Why is there so much anger about the state of education there? We'll speak to a university student who's been out protesting.
20: And will artificial intelligence be an opportunity or a threat for India's huge call centre industry? We'll speak to a leading Indian economics expert after this bulletin of the latest world news.
22: BBC News with Fiona MacDonald. The United States has urged European countries to tap their reserves of diesel to help address a global shortage that's caused prices to soar. European countries have held talks after President Trump said he would consider banning US diesel exports. With more details, here's Archana Shukla.
23: The White House is ramping up pressure on European countries to release diesel reserves to help bring down costs for US motorists ahead of midterm elections next month. President Trump's suggestion that he could ban exports of the fuel would spell trouble for the UK, which depends on the US for around a third of its diesel imports. The EU is even more exposed, with half its supplies tied to US imports. Yesterday, the Energy Minister, Martin McCluskey, held talks with counterparts from the European Union about the issue. The government has stressed there is no concern about about possible diesel shortages, though prices are expected to rise further.
22: More than 400 schools across France will be closed today, with classes taught remotely, as student demonstrations are expected to continue. On Thursday, police made 2,000 arrests as students blockaded schools to complain about overcrowded classrooms and run-down facilities. Our correspondent in Paris, Hugh Schofield, told us more.
1: 20% of lycées have had some kind of action, not all violent. I was at one this afternoon, which was noisy, but generally good-humoured. But in places, serious violence, to the point where rational observer is saying this isn't a protest, this is turning into urban violence, urban trouble. This school in Nantes, which a large part of it was gutted. So this is not minor unrest. It has in places become very, very significant.
22: President Putin has reiterated that Russia is prepared to use all its weapons, including nuclear, if its Baltic territory of Kaliningrad is attacked. He was speaking at a foreign policy forum in Moscow. Our Russia editor, Steve Rosenberg, was there.
2: President Putin warned that in the event of a direct attack on Russia, for example, on the Russian exclave of Kaliningrad on the Baltic Sea, the issue of use, he said, of all weapons at Russia's disposal will inevitably and immediately be on the agenda. Referring to European states that supply weapons to Ukraine, Mr. Putin commented, "I'm not saying that we intend to launch strikes tomorrow against the territory or the facilities of countries supplying arms to Ukraine. However, it is a threat we must clearly understand, assess and keep in mind."
22: Lawyers for the Tennessee death row inmate Krista Pike have urged the governor of the US state to commute her sentence after she survived two lethal injections. The convicted murderer is in a critical condition in hospital following the failed execution. Her lawyers don't know the extent of any damage to her brain, as her medical information is confidential. World News from the BBC. The governor of the Russian city of Volgograd says Ukraine has attacked industrial facilities there using drones. Andrei Bocharov did not specify which facilities were attacked, but the city is home to a large oil refinery. In Ukraine, Kiev's mayor says Russian airstrikes hit the city's southern bridge for the second night in a row. The governor of New York State has appointed a special prosecutor to investigate a woman's allegation that she was gang-raped by fellow students at a fraternity house near Cornell University 2 years ago. Governor Kathy Hochul said she had lost faith in the ability of local prosecutors to oversee the investigation. The move follows a public backlash over the failure to bring charges against the alleged rapists. More details from our correspondent Neda Taufik.
5: Emotions running incredibly high. And Cornell University has said that they support presenting a criminal case to a grand jury, but they have rejected any claims that they failed to punish those involved severely enough or that anyone got away with just writing an essay. But they have also agreed to have their whole process essentially reviewed independently by an investigation.
22: OpenAI has fired three researchers for allegedly mishandling sensitive information amid increasing calls for greater artificial intelligence safeguards. A spokesman for the US firm told the BBC the staffers had acted outside established procedures and violated its safety policies. OpenAI did not name them, but at least two were involved in safety research. The final televised debate before Brazil's presidential election has been cancelled after the right-wing candidate Flavio Bolsonaro dropped out just 2 hours before it was due to start. The left-wing incumbent Luiz Inácio Lula da Silva had already announced he would not take part. BBC News.
20: Thank you for that news. Hello and welcome to Newsday on the BBC World Service with Catherine Bjarrahanga and James Cocknell in London.
19: Thank you for joining us. Coming up, we'll speak to a university student who has joined student protests in France. We'll also hear from the doctor who has advised the legal team defending Krista Pike, the death row prisoner in the US who survived two lethal injections.
20: And will the rapid development of AI hurt or help India's call centres? We welcome your messages on any story you hear on Newsday. A number which works for WhatsApp and texts is +44 77 86 20 50 85.
19: Let's begin in France, where police have arrested almost 2,000 people following mass student protests across the country. There's been anger among students over accusations of crowded high school classrooms, teacher shortages and degraded facilities. The protests began in the capital, Paris, last week, but have spread to other parts of the country. It's reported that more than 300 police officers were injured during clashes with the students. At least 400 schools are also set to remain closed across France today, as the authorities expect protests to continue.
20: Now, university students have also joined the protests, and around 30 university campuses were blocked on Thursday. The French Prime Minister organised a crisis response meeting to deal with the situation. Well, we can speak now to Alice. We're using her first name only at her request. She's a French university student who has been taking part in this protest and joins us from Paris. Bonjour, Alice. Why was it important for you to join in these demonstrations?
6: First of all, I wanted to say that this movement is really unprecedented in France. We have 20% of all high schools and universities blocked. This is very unprecedented. In 2023, in the pension reform protest, only 7 universities were blocked. So first of all, why I joined is because this movement is so big that I needed to get into it, and also because the demands seem legitimate to me, like better school time hours, to have time to live and not only to study or work. Also, demand for a public university and financial means for inequality for all high schools and universities. One thing that touched me a lot is the end to social and racist selection to enter university as a university student, because we really want a university open to all. And I'm also part of the biggest student union in France, L'Union Étudiante, who joined to fight against youth poverty and to have free universities for everyone.
20: Okay, so plenty of reasons, plenty of motivation. I think from the outside, I would have assumed that France's education system was pretty strong, that the facilities would be good, that students would be in good condition. Is that not the case then?
6: No, ever since Macron came to power, it has consistently decreased. We had poverty, like student poverty increasing over the years, and also crowded classrooms increasing in all parts of the countries, and especially inequalities between high schools. Maybe you have in mind the very elitist schools and high schools that have a lot of financial means, but in the countries there is a lot of inequalities between territories, and especially in the Parisian suburbs, where high schools have less financial means than even private high schools in Paris.
20: What do you think could be achieved by these protests?
6: Yesterday, we already achieved something, a first victory. The government wanted to put student fees in some high schools. That is not the case right now. High school is supposed to be free. And we already got the suppression of this measure and elitist measure. So yeah, we had a first victory, and we want to fight for more financial means. I think this can be achieved.
20: When you hear people in the government say that these demonstrations had descended into urban violence, how do you respond to that?
6: I think the first violence has been the one of the police. We had 2,000 arrests in comparison during the Gilets Jaunes, one of the biggest repression in the last few years. It was 1,500 at the peak. So this is unprecedented again. And we had one high schooler that lost all of his teeth after being hit by the police, another one that lost his eye, and another one was touched in the head by the police. So yeah, the first violence is really the one of the police right now. And this is, I think, what we should focus on.
20: Alice, thank you very much indeed. University student taking part in those very widespread demonstrations in France. That is a story we are going to return to later on in the programme.
19: A death row inmate set to be the first woman to be executed in Tennessee for more than 200 years is receiving life-saving medical care in a hospital in Nashville after she survived two attempts by Tennessee to execute her via lethal injection. Krista Pike was sentenced to death in 1996 for the murder of 19-year-old Colleen Slemmer, an attack she carried out alongside her then-boyfriend. Her lawyers are calling for her sentence to be commuted to life in prison after enduring what they called chemical torture. Tennessee has suspended all executions for the rest of the year while it investigates the incident. I've been speaking to Dr. Joel Zivert, who is the medical expert for the legal team of Krista Pike.
21: I understand that she's a patient in an intensive care unit. I know that she sustained some significant injuries to her arms, where the injected pentobarbital, you know, ended up in the tissue and not in the veins. She's still an active patient, you know, still alive.
19: We understand from Krista Pike's defense team that they don't have that much information about her current medical condition. Why is that?
21: Because when Krista Pike is a prisoner, of course, her rights to privacy, you know, are very much curtailed. But as a patient, she falls under a different set of rules that may protect her privacy in a much, you know, more stringent way. And now that she's in the hospital, I'll tell you that it's likely, by the way, that she's shackled there, even if she's deeply unconscious, that would be what they would do. But that there will not be, you know, permission, just general permission to access her health records. Those are still protected. We need to have permission from her healthcare power of attorney to release information at this point. I'd be interested myself to talk with the medical team or even to travel to where she is to examine her myself, or at least to, you know, speak to the team. If given an opportunity, I certainly would do that.
19: So how would her lawyers get that permission? Would that mean that they go to court to request for that information?
21: No, you know, I think they're speaking with her medical power of attorney, which she has. You know, it becomes extraordinarily tricky also, because what would Krista want to have done to her? Would she like to be restored to health so she could face execution again? Or would she like to be allowed to die? Hard to know. Such conversations, you know, did not take place in advance of her current situation, I mean, as far as I know.
19: As an ICU specialist, what would be happening in the hospital at the moment in terms of the care she'll be receiving in the hours after undergoing this botched execution?
21: I would treat a person like her, you know, as someone who had been poisoned. Poisoning, like what she sustained, you know, can impact her level of alertness. And so under that circumstance, it might be needed to immediately secure her airway, to so-called intubate her and attach her to a mechanical ventilator. There might be problems with the strength of her circulation. Ironically or unironically, she'll have intravenous placed now by experts who know how to do this much better than the state does. And through those intravenous, she'll receive now life-saving as opposed to life-taking medications that will support her blood pressure and help her body to start to heal. Her kidneys may have been injured. If she had significant injury to the muscles in her arms, then muscle pigment, something called creatinine kinase, can leak into the circulation. And that pigment can deposit itself in the kidneys and cause the kidneys to fail. And in the worst case, you know, she might need dialysis to support her. And she'll need round-the-clock constant care. She'll have a nurse and physicians and others, you know, looking at her very closely.
19: You reviewed Krista Pike's vascular records, her medical records, before this attempted execution. What did you find?
21: So Krista has a kind of a story of having difficult veins. What it suggests here is that in the past, when she has tried to, you know, have intravenouses for, again, for treatment purposes, it's always been difficult to find veins that are suitable. The other problem that she had is something called thrombocytosis. This is a medical condition where the number of platelets are a cellular or, you know, a blood component that are involved in clotting, are unnaturally elevated in her. Now, admittedly, her degree of thrombocytosis is not severe, but present enough. And so I raise the concern that in patients like that, they sometimes can be prone to clotting. So if you take a small vein like Krista has, and then you add on top of that, a tendency towards clotting, it's no wonder that the veins, when when they're cannulated and then, you know, flushed with a very large and rapid volume of a very caustic substance, it's no wonder that the veins would just burst. That seems to be what has happened.
19: The officials involved in this attempted execution, this failed execution, have said that they followed the correct procedures. But considering what happened with this attempted execution, where do you draw the line between a performed execution and cruelty, would you say?
21: Let's just consider what you just said. So if they followed their procedure, then their procedure is clearly flawed, because what happened was that Krista Pike was not executed. She was just tortured. What a lot of this concerns or turns on is the idea that an execution and punishment in America cannot be cruel. And in fact, lethal injection itself was invented because outwardly it appears to be a benign and bloodless and quasi-medical procedure that replaced, you know, more dramatic methods of execution that the public felt was cruel. Prisoners, you know, on death row, they know this about lethal injection. And in fact, I was involved earlier with three prisoners in Tennessee who were facing execution, and they all elected to die by the electric chair as opposed to by lethal injection. They feared lethal injection more than they feared the electric chair.
19: In terms of what happens next, one of the questions is what kind of injury or damage, prolonged damage, will Krista Pike face? And you mentioned you've worked on other cases with prisoners facing death row. Is there the possibility of compensation? Does this open a new legal route for her?
21: The state is immunized by statute to prevent this very kind of case. So there is no legal mechanism to Krista Pike that she can come back at the state and sue them. All that she can hope for, I suppose, is that her execution will ultimately be commuted to some other sentence. My experience, again, in death penalty states is that after they believe enough time has elapsed, they will come back after her and try to kill her, you know, either by lethal injection again or by another method.
19: And that was Dr. Joel Zivert, who has worked on the legal team or has advised the legal team of Krista Pike.
20: This is Newsday on the BBC World Service with Catherine and James in London. Here are our main headlines. The United States has urged European countries to tap their diesel reserves to help address a global shortage that has caused prices to soar. As we've been hearing, hundreds of schools in France and universities are expected to remain closed today as student unrest continues. And President Putin has again warned that Russia is prepared to use nuclear weapons if its Baltic territory of Kaliningrad is attacked. Now, India has built a large part of its economic success on millions of skilled workers powering the world's IT and outsourcing industries. But could artificial intelligence now threaten that model? As AI becomes capable of handling everything from coding to customer service and back office tasks, there are growing fears that millions of Indian jobs could be disrupted. The concern is particularly acute for younger workers trying to enter the country's vast technology and services sector. But can India turn the AI revolution into an opportunity, or will it simply accelerate job cuts and decimate livelihoods? Payal Malik is public policy economist and visiting professor at the Indian Council for Research on International Economic Relations and joins us now. Welcome to the programme. How serious then do you see AI as a threat to India's IT job sector?
7: Yeah, hi, good morning to your listeners. Thank you for having me. So as we know that India's knowledge-intensive service sector, which is the ITES, 60% of our services export, but it accounts for only 6.7% of India's formal employment. However, its contribution to the economy is 27.2% of the gross value added. So its economic significance is large. There is a high exposure of this sector to AI, but the high exposure can be in two contexts. One can be high complementarity category, which will create considerable scope for jobs to change. With
20: change or be lost?
7: Sorry?
20: I was just querying whether those jobs will change or whether they will simply be lost, that humans will no longer do them.
7: So the jobs would be lost and jobs would be created. So the cohort of employees who are losing their jobs are not the ones who would be gaining those jobs, because routine activities like basic coding, customer support, first level problem resolution faces greater automation risk. And that is, I think, the chunk of India's IT job sector employment. So we need to distinguish between different tasks within IT rather than treating the entire sector as being equally threatened. The jobs which would be created, and that's where, while routine cognitive tasks, as I mentioned, as customer support in call centers, basic software development, human resources, legal services, and other codified software as a service function face a greater risk of replacement by AI automation, as generative AI systems increasingly handle scripted interactions and code generations and first-level problem resolutions more efficiently. Having said that, there could be a cohort of engineers still required, which have to support certain new functions which will be created, which would embed workflows and through human and AI integration. So if India's success in ITITS is through precisely through these integration services like the Infosys and the Wipros of the world, in as much as there is a human task which would require the integration of AI tools, that is, so shifting away from simple code writing towards hybrid engineering functions that combine technical capability with domain knowledge and system oversight, those jobs will be created. But as mentioned, sadly enough, it would not be those people who have been displaced because they are not skilled to do those jobs.
20: And where do you see the position of the younger generation in all this? Are they particularly vulnerable, or perhaps will they simply be more comfortable with shifting to the areas where AI will create jobs?
7: So I'll take this question on two levels. First of all, the younger generation, which comprised the major chunk of the jobs in the IT sector, are very vulnerable. Right. Because these are people with low skills, people who are perhaps just graduates who have English speaking abilities, perhaps at call centers, or have done some small certificate course or technical course for coding. So that group is extremely vulnerable to the AI introduction. Now, talking about the shift, that shift would require some handholding of reskilling, and the reskilling has to begin earlier on from schools, from our undergraduate training, etc.
20: Okay.
7: So the time between that happening to the current cohort of undergraduate, it will be a painful journey.
20: Payal Malik, thank you very much indeed.
19: You're listening to Newsday from the BBC World Service. Isaac Fanning has your latest sports news. Hi, Isaac.
3: Yeah, Ghana have announced that they have parted company with men's manager Carlos Queiroz. It comes as the Black Stars lost their two opening games of Africa Cup of Nations qualifying. He leaves after a second spell in 6 months. He was hired in April to take over until the World Cup and rejoined at the beginning of September. The Manchester City scandal continues as a group of British politicians call for the Treasury to look into accusations of unpaid tax. A report claims City failed to pay as much as $12 million in unpaid tax because of sham contracts with former manager Roberto Mancini. Of course, City and Mancini deny any wrongdoing. It comes as City's appeal strategy emerges into view. Reports that the club will claim the Abu Dhabi government funded these sponsorship deals rather than the club's owners. More on that a little bit later on in the programme.
19: Thank you, Isaac. Let's get the business news now. The UK and EU have spoken about diesel stockpiles as the US ramps up pressure, saying they may ban exports. Archana Shukla from our Singapore business desk is with us now. So, Archana, tell us more.
23: Well, there is a growing chorus from the United States, from the White House, that they may ask European Union countries to release some of the diesel stockpiles that they have. And we know that the UK Energy Minister, Martin McCluskey, held talks with counterparts from the European Union about the issue and any response that, as collective group, they can do to any such prospective ban. You know, President Trump is saying that he could look at possibly banning the export of diesel, and that could definitely affect a lot of global supply. But it would affect UK and the EU, which are both heavily reliant on global imports of diesel for their regular use. UK gets about a third of their diesel from the US, and EU, for one, gets about half of what they need from the United States. So any of that supply, getting squeezed would affect prices on the ground. And we've seen globally also the diesel prices have soared up quite a lot, both in the UK and in the EU as well. And any squeeze

0: This is NPR News.
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3: I'm Kelly J with a check on traffic. So Caltrans still has the roadway shut down on the 805 southbound through Otay. So between Main Street and Palm Avenue, everything is still shut down. They were supposed to wrap that up at 5 a.m. Looks like that is still closed down. Also closed down is this connector from the 5 southbound to the eastbound side of the 54. That was due to an earlier crash and some damage to the roadway. Also that crash in Lemon Grove, 125 northbound on your connector to the eastbound side of the 94. That is partially blocked by a solo crash as well. 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
4: Good morning. This is KPBS. I'm Andrew Bowen in the newsroom with these headlines. The city of San Diego will be assuming management of Balboa Park's Starlight Bowl after ending lease negotiations with the nonprofit. Save Starlight had been seeking to repurpose the amphitheater, which once hosted artists like Donna Summer and Bob Dylan. It closed in 2010 and needs tens of millions of dollars in renovations. The city says it will be seeking a food vendor to occupy the site's upper concourse. The San Diego Community College District is installing signs seeking to keep out immigration enforcement. Officials say the signs have been planned for months, but work accelerated after an ICE arrest just outside City College on September 8th. The signs state campuses, quote, may not be used for immigration enforcement staging areas, processing locations, or any related operations. The district says California law bars ICE officers from entering non-public areas of school campuses. This is KPBS, San Diego's NPR station.
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6: It's Morning Edition from NPR News. I'm Steve Inskeep.
0: And I'm Michelle Martin. From its humble beginnings in a converted garage in 1969, Dance Theater of Harlem became an international sensation while defying stereotypes about what black dancers could do. At a time when nearly all touring dance companies were almost all white, founder Arthur Mitchell's approach was revolutionary, so inspiring that then-President Nelson Mandela invited them to perform in South Africa. But artistic excellence was not enough. Crippling debt forced the company into hiatus in the mid-2000s. After years of rebuilding led by former principal dancer Virginia Johnson, she passed the torch to Robert Garland, also a former principal with the company.
7: You have to pop it a little more. Pop, lock, and drop it. Pop, lock, and drop it.
0: I caught up with him during a stop on their tour in Washington, D.C. Today, they're returning to the African continent for the first time in three decades with a debut in Morocco. And the company is roaring back with a revival of their landmark production of Firebird.
8: There's a bit of a scandal, actually, when the ballet first premiered.
0: Really?
8: Yes, because a woman's tutu, a ballet tutu, typically goes a full circle around the woman's hips. And Jeffrey Holder removed the front, looking much like a bird.
0: And that role really requires incredible physicality.
8: Absolutely. Yeah, absolutely. And also, there are 16 maidens or 16 monsters. It's a huge cast.
0: It was first created in 1982, toured the world, but the company hasn't performed it in more than 20 years.
8: That's right.
0: Now, why is that?
8: You know, when getting to a moment where you're able to do something as large as Firebird takes some work. And on top of that, the costumes and the drops for the ballet, which were created by Jeffrey Holder, needed to be completely redone.
0: How did they do that? I mean, did they just take them apart piece by piece and reconstruct them piece by piece? How did they do that?
8: Well, the costumes were remarkably packed away, so they were pretty much sustained from when I danced it. However, most of it had been dry rot. And then even the lush Caribbean drops in the back of the stage also, Mr. Holder had to go into a football field and paint them himself.
0: Really? Are
8: yes,
0: you serious?
8: Absolutely, absolutely. That's how it was done back in the day. It's a wonderful spectacle in that sense that he jettisoned the Russian village and took us straight into the Caribbean.
0: You danced with the company for years.
8: Yes.
0: You became a principal with the company. What attracted you to that art form?
8: You know, I was a kid in the 70s in Philadelphia, and they came to perform in the city, and they did a dance to popular music that I knew that my mom would play, my father would play, my family. From that point, I was sold.
0: But the company has had its ups and downs. I mean, the company has been all over the world. And then kind of went into
8: a brief hiatus.
0: The money wasn't there. Wasn't able to perform.
8: Yes, we had a challenging moment.
0: Why did that happen?
8: Well, you know, twofold. The company's trajectory as an organization was so fast and furious that Arthur Mitchell was always playing catch up in terms of what people wanted to see in terms of the big ballet company spectacle piece. And so sustaining that over time and not getting the funding that we always wanted to get was always a challenge, you know. But thanks be to God, we're back together again.
0: I wanted to ask about, you're touring some of your own choreography.
8: Yes, yes.
0: In return,
8: mm-hmm.
0: you create new dances to tunes by James Brown and
8: yes.
0: Aretha Franklin. What are you saying in this piece?
8: What had happened was I'd done a ballet that had gone over budget, you know. And even though I have a degree from Juilliard, they don't teach you how to go over budget.
0: Or to stay within budget?
8: Exactly.
0: Okay.
8: And so Arthur Mitchell came and said, you know, the next ballet, young man, is going to be lights and tights, lights and tights. That's all you get. And so I went to him and I said, you know, Miss Mitchell, I'm really thinking about doing something to James Brown and Aretha Franklin. It's the music I grew up with, music I'm comfortable with. The Dance of Harlem had a history, you know, of dancing to popular music. But the most wonderful part of that was that he was like, oh, okay, hold on. He picks up his phone, he dials, and he says, hi, Aretha. I have a young man here that wants to use your music for a ballet. Great. Thank you. And she hangs up. And then he dials
0: what?
8: Up James Brown and is like, hi, James, it's Arthur. You know, so we were able to get the music rights. And it was my first hit, to be perfectly honest.
0: That's hilarious.
8: And it was great for me, though, because it also was a great combination, again, of my ballet side and my culture.
0: Also, excuse me, calling up Aretha Franklin and James
8: exactly.
0: Brown.
8: Exactly, yes. Yes,
0: you're
8: it
0: like,
8: was amazing.
0: Wait, what?
8: Mm-hmm.
0: You were nice enough to let us sit in on a rehearsal.
8: Mm-hmm.
0: And you referenced Arthur Mitchell and some of the feedback that you were giving the dancers.
8: You know why it was good? You weren't trying to get it over the top of your head. You were allowing it to be, right. Miss Mitchell always said that you have to be a little this way because we're built a little that way. And what
0: kind of a subtle reference to the fact that, you know, a lot of
8: yes.
0: African-Americans sometimes have
8: yes.
0: different body types than
8: absolutely.
0: Have been traditionally featured in ballet. How much of Arthur Mitchell's understanding of how the body should move fits into your vision for the company?
8: Oh, Arthur Mitchell redesigned the archetype of the ballerina. Even said that actually he realized that the archetype that had been in existence was something that was frail, soft, demure. And Arthur Mitchell grew up with women that were very, very powerful. And so he created a space where when you look around, you see people that look like you in an endeavor that heretofore people thought that Black people could not participate in, which was ballet.
0: And what is keeping you connected to this particular company? I mean, at this stage, you've been mm-hmm. a principal dancer.
8: Yeah.
0: You've
8: yeah.
0: been a choreographer. You've choreographed
8: yeah.
0: works for major companies mm-hmm. all around the world.
8: Yeah. Yeah.
0: you could be a resident choreographer anywhere.
8: You know,
0: what keeps you going and committed to this?
8: What keeps me going is passing the torch, you know, the information. because we're vast. We're not just a ballet organization. We're an American organization. We are a Black American organization. We hold so much culture within our organization, within our dancer body. You know, they learn something new every day.
0: Robert Garland, the artistic director of Dance Theater of Harlem, which is on tour now. Robert Garland, thank you so much.
8: Thank you, Michelle.
0: This is NPR News.
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12: Live from NPR News in Washington, I'm Dave Mattingly. Hiring in the U.S. slowed in September. The Labor Department says employers added 29,000 jobs during the month, fewer than economists were expecting. NPR's Scott Horsley says the nation's unemployment rate inched higher to 4.2%.
13: Hiring in September was weaker than forecasters had expected, and job gains for July and August were revised downward. Restaurants and retailers continue to add jobs in September, but at a lackluster pace. Financial services and government both cut jobs during the month. The unemployment rate rose slightly in September as several hundred thousand people joined the workforce, but the jobless rate is still low by historical standards. Average wages were up 3% from a year ago. That's a smaller annual gain than the previous month and probably not enough to keep pace with rising prices. Workers' buying power has been eroding for much of the year as inflation has outpaced pay increases. Scott Horsley, NPR News, Washington.
12: Borrowing money to buy a home in the U.S. is more expensive. Freddie Mac says long-term mortgage rates are at their highest level in almost 3 years. The average 30-year fixed-rate mortgage has risen to nearly 7.3%. NASA says four astronauts have arrived at the International Space Station following yesterday's launch aboard a SpaceX rocket. The four will be there for 6 months. This is NPR News.
4: And this is Morning Edition on KPBS. Good morning, I'm Andrew Bowen. El Niño conditions continue to brew in the Pacific, raising the risk of more intense winter storms in Southern California. Now, experts are warning an effect caused by El Niño could make those storms even worse. It's called the Kelvin Wave. Normally, trade winds blow east to west, but during El Niño years, they die down. Eric Snortum is an oceanography professor at MiraCosta College.
14: And when that slows down, that allows the warm water that's usually in the western Pacific near Japan to kind of slosh back very slowly over to our eastern Pacific where we are in San Diego.
4: Unlike normal waves, Snortum says the Kelvin wave is an underwater current that could raise sea levels by around 6 inches, and that's enough to cause severe damage from larger waves hitting the coast. Coming up on Morning Edition, California now has a statewide guide for teaching about Native American culture and history.
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2: I'm Kelly J with a check on traffic. So they're working to clear a tire tread. If you're heading through City Heights, it's on the 15 northbound before El Cajon Boulevard, last spotted right in the middle of the roadway. If you're in through National City, the 5 southbound connector to the eastbound 54 does remain closed down because of an earlier crash and some damage to the roadway. If you're in through Encinitas, heads up on that 5 northbound right before Santa Fe. You do have a stall still taking away that right-hand lane, just waiting for a tow crew. 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
4: This is KPBS San Diego. Good morning. You're listening to Morning Edition on KPBS. I'm Andrew Bowen. California Attorney General Rob Bonta has announced a settlement with the ride-hailing app Lyft worth $275.2 million. The state and several cities, including San Diego, alleged the company misclassified drivers as independent contractors instead of employees. Bonta says workers missed out on employee benefits they were entitled to.
5: No overtime. No matter how many hours they spent behind the wheel. No paid sick day when their child was homesick. No workers' compensation if they were hurt on the job. No reimbursement for the miles they put on their own car.
4: San Diego drivers who worked for Lyft between 2016 and 2020 may be eligible for a payment. A website is in the works for affected drivers to ask questions about eligibility. KPBS News Time, 6:45. California now has a statewide guide for teaching about Native American history and culture. And San Diego educators played a key role in developing it. KPBS education reporter Katie Anastas takes us to Bonzal, where a high school teacher is weaving the curriculum into his history class.
6: First one, this is your perspective.
7: It's a Tuesday morning in Greg Hinchliffe's 11th grade history class. Signs throughout the room range from strongly agree to strongly disagree.
6: If land is not being developed, not being farmed, another group should be able to have the right to use it.
7: The students move to different parts of the room depending on what they think.
6: Let's hear from Victor.
8: I feel like it really depends. Like, you definitely should have permission.
6: You should have permission.
7: Then they repeat the activity from the perspectives of Native Americans, European settlers, monarchs, and religious leaders.
6: European religious leaders, what would they say about the statement that explorers can claim that land?
9: That they can claim it because they're Christians, basically.
7: This activity comes from California's Native American Studies Model Curriculum. It's a set of free lesson plans and teaching materials. Hinchliffe helped write it.
10: What I really want to make clear for educators across California is that the units and the lesson plans available with the model curriculum can be interwoven into a bunch of different content areas.
7: There are lessons for elementary school students about indigenous and colonial place names. Eighth graders can learn about tribal sovereignty and federal recognition. High schoolers can learn about cultural fire practices.
10: I think the great thing about this curriculum is so many educators struggle with how to approach complicated topics. And this gives them the toolkit to be able to do that.
7: In 2021, the state allocated $4 million to develop the curriculum. Jolie Proudfit is one of three project leads. She directs the California Indian Culture and Sovereignty Center at CSU San Marcos. She is Luceño, Payam Kuisham, and Tongva.
11: We really wanted tribal communities to take the lead in helping us write this curriculum.
7: They held dozens of meetings with tribal communities throughout the state. There are 109 federally recognized tribes in California, plus many other tribal communities that aren't recognized.
11: There's not a lesson plan for every single tribe in the state. We did nearly 400 lesson plans. This is merely the first step in the right direction.
7: She says teachers can continue in the right direction by building relationships with members of local tribal communities.
11: The tribes have to be at the table. It has to be community-centered. So the more buy-in and the more folks involved, the better.
7: Hinchliff in Bonzel is collaborating with John Machado.
0: John A. Machado. I go by Bud in the community, or Coach Bud.
7: He's a Kupeno language instructor. He makes vocabulary flashcards and games, and he's shared them with Hinchliff's class. He's also hosted class visits to the Kupa Cultural Center and the Wilderness Gardens County Preserve.
0: We had a trip out there to discuss the plants and the nature, and we incorporated the TEK, the traditional ecological knowledge of the wildlife out there.
7: Hinchliff says the experience helped connect his class to the community.
10: We were learning about traditional ecological knowledge in class, and then boom, we were able to go out into the environment, go through some brochures, do like a scavenger hunt, and learn about how those plants were being used at the time and what their current uses are too.
7: Some of Hinchliff's students are Luseno themselves. In the 8 years he's been teaching Native American studies, he says feedback from students, parents, and community members has been positive.
10: I think for many of our students, it's a show of support and a commitment to authenticity that maybe, especially in this population, they haven't always felt coming from school systems.
7: Starting in the late 1800s, the U.S. government forced many Native American families to send their children to boarding schools. They were punished for speaking their language and practicing their culture. Machado says the new curriculum is a step toward rebuilding trust in schools.
0: You've seen a great change in the communities, and hopefully we can keep progressing for good change.
7: Challenges remain. County leaders are training teachers and school administrators on how to use the new curriculum, but Proudfit says they don't have enough funding to reach every teacher.
11: You can create the best curriculum, but if nobody knows how to use it or has the confidence to use it, then what is the point?
7: Proudfit hopes the next governor's administration makes a bigger investment in training teachers on Native American studies. She also wants its instruction to be mandatory.
11: I always ask the question, do you want to be considered a settler or a guest? And if you're a good guest, you would ask and learn and want to know about the people.
7: Teachers can find the full curriculum and other resources on UC Davis's website. Katie Anastas, KPBS News.
4: An extreme heat warning is in effect until October 8th. Temperatures are expected to peak today and tomorrow with coastal highs in the low 90s. 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
2: I'm Kelly J with a check on traffic. So now we have a crash in National City, 54 eastbound on the connector to the northbound side of the 805. So that is partially blocking your connector road. It's on the right-hand shoulder, so you still have your lanes open for you. Also a crash in National City on the 5 northbound just before a mile of Cars Way. That's made it over to the right-hand shoulder with some slowing starting about the 54. And if you're heading on that 5 southbound, your connector to the eastbound 54 does remain shut down because of an earlier crash and damage to the roadway. So Caltrans is on scene. 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
17: From Marketplace in Washington, I'm Kimberly Adams. The latest federal monthly jobs report is out this morning. We added 29,000 jobs in September. Analysts were expecting 84,000 jobs. The unemployment rate is up slightly to 4.2%. Joining me now for more on the report is Christopher Lowe of FHN Financial. Chris, were there other surprises in this report?
19: Yeah, it missed by a lot. Not only was the headline number weaker than expected in September, but there was also a big downward revision to July and August, meaning on net, we actually lost jobs.
17: We also got some data in here about labor force participation rates in terms of who among working age adults are actually working. What did we learn there?
19: Well, in general, the labor force participation rate is rising. That is probably the most positive aspect of this report. It's an increase that explains the rise in the unemployment rate, which has crept upward by a little less than a tenth 2 months in a row. So from 4.1 to 4.2 in the last month. And it suggests to me that while jobs are difficult to find, people are increasingly eager to find work.
17: Christopher Lowe is chief economist at FHN Financial in New York. Thank you, Chris.
19: Thank you, Kimberly.
17: Let's do the numbers. Markets are having a positive reaction to that point. The Dow Jones Industrial Average is up 289 points, and that is 0.6%. The S&P 500 is up 0.9%, and the NASDAQ is up 1.5%. The 10-year Treasury yield is down at 5.21%. This week, the Treasury Department released new rules for a nationwide school choice program that could end up providing billions of dollars to students attending private schools. Marketplace's Elizabeth Trovall has more.
20: Taxpayers will be able to opt into the program by giving up to $1,700 to third-party groups that provide scholarships to students. They can later deduct that donation from their taxes. Kristen Blagg is with the Urban Institute.
21: As a donor, you basically get a dollar-for-dollar rebate of your $1,700 donation come tax time.
20: In participating states, most elementary and secondary students are eligible.
21: This program has a pretty wide eligibility criteria, up to 300% of area median income. That is typically well north of the six-figure mark for a household.
20: Many public school advocates oppose the program. They say it's public schools that need taxpayer support, not private ones. The new program is designed to benefit some public school students with scholarships for tutoring, technology, and after-school programs. But John Vallant with the Brookings Institution is skeptical.
22: I think disproportionately, people are going to raise money to pay for private school tuition because it's private school tuition that is the really big educational expense that families have.
20: The government is planning to launch the education tax credit in January 2027. I'm Elizabeth Trovall for Marketplace.
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17: For decades, research parks attracted the biggest names in business to the suburbs. Millions of workers streamed in every weekday, but the places were kind of dead at other times. That's starting to change. From WUNC in North Carolina, Bradley George reports.
23: Founded in 1959, North Carolina's Research Triangle Park sprawls more than 7,000 acres between Raleigh and Durham. What was once pine forests and farmland is now home to companies like Cisco Systems, Lenovo, and Novartis. The Triangle Community Foundation, a nonprofit group, moved its headquarters here about 10 years ago. CEO Lori O'Keefe likes the central location, but historically there haven't been many reasons to stick around when the workday is over.
1: the park was designed for people to come, do their work, and then like drive to the exurbs and spend time with their families.
23: Travis Creighton is vice president of planning at Research Triangle Park. The Raleigh-Durham metro area is one of the fastest growing in the country, but he says RTP has pretty much stayed the same across five decades.
3: Our region has been really unique in the history of North America in that we have a region with a low density office park at its center.
23: The foundation that manages RTP recently adopted zoning changes that will allow construction of apartments, townhomes, and mixed-use developments. Creighton says it's in response to changing attitudes among workers, many of whom have commutes of up to an hour one way.
3: We've clearly seen, especially since COVID, a change in how people work, where they want to work, the types of environments they're willing to commute to.
23: Cummings Research Park in Huntsville, Alabama, adopted similar zoning changes about a decade ago. It started with a large retail district and has expanded to include apartments. Executive Director Aaron Koschut says it's a change that companies in the park asked for.
5: So what the conversations have been about, how can we connect to that more? You know, can we get additional sidewalks or some kind of connection point for folks that might want to ride their bike or walk to that instead of get in their car?
23: Koschut says apartments in the park stay at above 80% occupancy and more are being built to keep up with demand. Work is already underway on a sort of downtown district at Research Triangle Park in North Carolina. And an outdoor food hall made from shipping containers has become a popular after-work hangout. More development is likely over the next 5 years as builders take advantage of the zoning changes. In North Carolina's Research Triangle Park, I'm Bradley George for Marketplace.
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2: I'm Kelly J with a check on traffic. So a two-car crash in National City is sitting on the 54 eastbound connector to the northbound 805, but luckily that is on the right-hand shoulder of the connector road. Also, a crash in National City on the 5 northbound before a mile of Cars Way made it over to the shoulder. And that connector road from the 5 south to the 54 eastbound does still remain shut down because of an earlier crash and some damage to the connector road. And if you're coming through Rancho Bernardo 15 southbound, your off-ramp to Rancho Bernardo is partially blocked by a crash. 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
30: Live from NPR News in Washington, I'm Corva Coleman. New York Governor Kathy Hochul says she has signed an executive order naming New York Attorney General Letitia James as a special prosecutor. James is going to investigate a reported case of a gang rape at Cornell University in 2024. Hochul says the university police did not turn over all the information about the case, and the local district attorney did not completely examine the facts of the case of what the woman reported.
31: She spoke to the police. She sat for hours and told them exactly what happened to her. And according to new reports, she could not have been clearer that she was 100% confident that she had been raped. Yet, shockingly, those words never made it into the account that the Cornell police sent to prosecutors.
30: Attorney General Letitia James says it will take time to examine the facts. She says she will bring criminal prosecutions if the evidence demands it. Stocks opened higher this morning after the Labor Department delivered a weaker-than-expected jobs report. NPR's Scott Horsley tells us the Dow Jones Industrial Average jumped about 260 points in early trading.
0: U.S. employers added just 29,000 jobs last month, far fewer than forecasters had predicted. Factories and construction companies added workers in September, but government and financial services cut jobs. Employment gains for July and August were also revised lower, and the unemployment rate inched up to 4.2%. Investors think the lackluster jobs report makes it less likely the Federal Reserve will raise interest rates later this month. The Fed raised its benchmark rate by a quarter point in September in an effort to curb stubborn inflation. Average wages in September were up just 3% from a year ago. That's probably not enough to offset rising prices, so workers' paychecks won't stretch as far as they used to. Scott Horsley, NPR News, Washington.
30: Ever since the 2024 presidential election, there has been a surge in Democratic voter turnout. That's been especially true among Black voters in the U.S. South. As NPR's Stephen Fowler reports, voting groups expect that to continue this November.
4: A lot of the turbocharged turnout is driven by opposition to President Trump's agenda. The U.S. Supreme Court's decision this year that made it harder to prove race is a factor in the crafting of new partisan congressional districts has also been a motivating factor, too. Marcus Bass with the North Carolina Black Alliance.
6: I think more and more we are finding across the state disaffected voters, individuals that feel that the political process has not improved their quality of life.
4: Strategists say increased Black turnout in the South could make a key difference in several governor and U.S. Senate races across the region. Stephen Fowler, NPR News, Atlanta.
30: On Wall Street, the Dow is now up more than 280 points. This is NPR.
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9: Good morning. You're listening to Morning Edition on KPBS. I'm Andrew Bowen. San Diego voters will soon decide whether to extend county supervisor term limits and give the elected officials more power. KPBS Public Matters reporter Kevin Trevelin says the upcoming ballot measure is also pitched as a way to make county government more accountable.
10: Measure A would reform the county charter to create new independent oversight offices and require more public disclosures of county spending. During a June meeting, Supervisor Tara Lawson-Reamer said the package will help modernize a county government that's grown dramatically in recent years to serve 3.3 million residents.
11: This measure gives the public stronger tools to see how money is spent, whether programs are working, and whether government is meeting the standards that people deserve.
10: The measure would allow supervisors to serve 3 4-year terms instead of the current 2-term maximum. It would apply to members currently on the board. But Supervisor Jim Desmond said combining all those reforms amounts to a, quote, power grab.
12: The voters, I think, are being deceived by using the attractive language such as transparency, accountability, and independent oversight. We should be doing those things already.
10: A Union Tribune poll released this week found voters overwhelmingly supported the oversight measures, but 3/4 of respondents also wanted to keep the current 2-term maximum for supervisors, not give them another one. Mail ballots go out next week, and voters will have until November 3rd to weigh in on Measure A. Kevin Trevelin, KPBS News.
9: The San Diego Community College District is installing signs seeking to keep out immigration enforcement. Officials say the signs had been planned for months, but work accelerated after an ICE arrest just outside City College on September 8th. The signs state campuses, quote, may not be used for immigration enforcement staging areas, processing locations, or any related operations. This is KPBS, San Diego's NPR station.
2: I'm Kelly J with a check on traffic. So we have a new crash now. This is in Otay Mesa, 805 southbound at Palm. That right-hand lane is blocked. It's a big rig and two other vehicles involved there. Also, the 5 southbound connector to the eastbound 54 does remain closed down. It's been closed down for a bit because of an earlier crash and some damage to the roadway. Also, if you're coming through Rancho Bernardo, 15 southbound, your off-ramp to Rancho Bernardo is partially blocked by a crash and a tire tread on the 15 northbound through City Heights right before El Cajon, last spotted in the middle lanes. Need weekend plans with the family? 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
5: It's Morning Edition from NPR News. I'm Michelle Martin.
13: And I'm Steve Inskeep. The woman the state of Tennessee tried to execute on Wednesday is still alive and in critical condition.
5: Krista Pike was convicted of the 1995 murder of Colleen Slemmer when they were both teenagers. She had received a death sentence. Pike was given two full doses of the lethal injection drug pentobarbital and is now getting quote-unquote life-saving care at a hospital, according to her lawyers.
13: From WPLN in Nashville, Mariana Bacayao is covering this story. Good morning.
14: Good morning.
13: What went wrong on Wednesday?
14: There's still a lot we don't know, but Krista Pike was given two rounds of pentobarbital. Usually just one is considered a lethal dose. Her lawyer, Stephen Farrell, says that she has problems with blood draws, and that's something they had brought up ahead of time in court.
15: Her blood draws were difficult. She has a blood disorder that contributes to that. And we knew this was coming. So back in January, we asked that this problem be addressed in a way that would not lead to the torture that happened last night.
14: Her attorneys are now calling on Tennessee Governor Bill Lee to commute her death sentence because they call it cruel and unusual punishment. All the governor has done so far is pause executions and call for an independent review of the state's lethal injection protocols.
13: I wonder why he would call for that now, given that this is not the first time it's happened. The state had another failed execution earlier this year.
14: Right. Reporters directly asked Lee that question, and he did not directly answer that question. He mainly just talked about how important it was to do a review now. He does acknowledge the state has a death penalty and that it's his responsibility to carry it out. But about Pike's failed execution, he said this.
16: It's a tragedy, and it's deeply disturbing to me that that has happened in this state. The people deserve better than that.
14: In that other failed execution back in May, medical staff could not access the veins of a man named Tony Carruthers, and the governor halted that execution. So there's a sense that one is a fluke, but two is a pattern. And speaking of patterns, this is also the second time Governor Lee has paused executions to do an extensive review of the process. He did so from 2022 to 2025. They found that the drugs used in the state's executions had not been properly inspected. The current process is the result of that review. Lee says the Department of Corrections followed this new process, and they don't know what went wrong.
13: This has all happened during election season, and there's a governor's race in Tennessee. I understand this has become a topic in the governor's race.
14: Right. So Lee is term limited. His moratorium is really only good for the next few months he's in office, and it will be up to the state's next governor to determine what to do with the review's findings. U.S. Senator Marsha Blackburn, the frontrunner to replace him, says she supports the review, but she's also calling for the state to bring back the electric chair. It's still an option here for those who were sentenced before the year 2000, like Krista Pike. Her Democratic opponent, Jerry Green, says she would extend the moratorium and just have death row inmates serve out a life sentence. Governor Lee says even if he won't be governor, the review should take as long as it needs to take to make sure something like what happened to Krista Pike doesn't happen again.
13: Mariana Bacayao with WPLN in Nashville. Thanks so much.
14: Thank you.
5: For more on this, we've called Randy Spivey. He is one of Krista Pike's lawyers and works at the Tennessee Office of the Post-Conviction Defender. That's the agency that represents inmates on death row. He's on the line with us from Nashville. Mr. Spivey, welcome. Thank you for joining us.
18: You're welcome.
5: Is there anything you can tell us about Krista Pike's current medical condition? How is she?
18: Well, we don't know a lot yet. I think today is a pretty important day. It's my understanding that doctors are dealing with the poisonous chemicals that were put into her body and trying to see if we can get past that, to see if there are any lasting effects and what those effects might be. At this point, we don't know a whole lot, but we hope to know more soon.
5: Has she regained consciousness?
18: Not that I'm aware of.
5: Hmm. You were a witness to the execution attempt. Would you mind telling us, as briefly as you can, what you saw?
18: Yeah, it was pretty awful, from the long wait of the day to when they began to try to find a line on Krista's arms for the IV to put the drugs in. It took almost an hour. They used at least 7 needles on her left arm that I could see. One of the needles looked like it came back bent when they pulled it out, and then they thought they had established the 2 lines, I guess, and the execution began, and the 2 doses were administered. And it's very strange to sit there and see Krista helping the IV team to where she thought they could find the best line. She was at peace. She was ready to die. She was polite and helpful, and was trying to bless people as it was all happening. Mm. But then there was a moment where you realized something wasn't going right, that she was still breathing, and I think people will may term it as kind of a snoring sound. I thought it sounded like choking, and that went on for so long. And then when you realize you were kind of outside of the protocol is when we started to reach out to outside counsel, and a phone should have been readily available for me, but it took about 7 minutes and 6 locked doors to get to a phone to be able to call co-counsel to say that something had gone terribly wrong.
5: Well, so as we just heard, Tennessee's governor has stayed executions for the rest of the year. Democrats in the Tennessee House are led by Representative John Ray Clemens, who told us that this is the right move. We'll hear what he said.
8: This reflects poorly on the state of Tennessee and its people. And it's truly embarrassing that we are even addressing a circumstance like this in this day and age.
5: So the governor's launching a third-party review into the execution protocols. As my understanding, there was already a review. Do you think do you have any faith in this outcome?
18: Well, I think stopping the executions for the rest of the year and a review is important. You are right that there was a review a couple of years ago. And the report that came out of that review was substantial. But the result that came out of that review was a new protocol that seemed to be more vague than the first, with fewer safeguards. And so we have concerns, obviously, about all of that and what that might look at. But stopping and looking at this again is really important, because yesterday was not just inefficient. And yes, TDOC, the Department of Correction, says they follow the protocol. That may be, but if they did, something's wrong with the protocol as well.
5: So before we let you go, we just have a couple of seconds left here. As we just heard, you're looking to get Krista Pike's sentence commuted. I'm sure you're aware that there are many people who don't have any sympathy for someone convicted of murder and do not care that she experienced what another of her lawyers called torture. Would you just explain why you feel that this matters, even if you might feel that way?
18: Yeah, this is not about whether Krista has been punished or punished enough. She was held in solitary confinement for 20 years, endured a full attempt at execution. She has endured more than severe punishment than anyone in the history of the American death penalty. This is not about punishment. It's about torture. And we should all care about whether we're willing to torture someone. And it's not just Krista. Like, her main concern throughout the day, as it dragged on and on, was the effect this was having on the victim's family. Mm. And my heart is broken for them. And what they went through on Wednesday, I'm sure, was excruciating. Everyone was tortured on Wednesday, and that should never happen again.
5: That's Randy Spivey. He's with the Tennessee Office of the Post-Conviction Defender. He's one of Krista Pike's lawyers. Mr. Spivey, thank you.
18: Thank you.
13: The family of Renee Good is suing the federal government twice. Good was killed by federal agents during January's immigration enforcement surge in Minnesota. Here's NPR's Meg Anderson.
17: At a press conference announcing the 2 lawsuits, Becca Good, Renee Good's partner, made her first public appearance since the killing. She's now raising their 6-year-old son alone.
19: No child should grow up without a parent. No one should lose their sister or their daughter. No one should have to live without their soulmate.
17: Civil suits have the potential to hold entire institutions accountable rather than just individual actors. That's what the family is setting out to do. Ben Berkman is one of the lawyers representing Renee Good's family, and he put the difference between the two lawsuits pretty simply.
0: The first is about what happened on Portland Avenue on January 7th.
17: That's the street where ICE agent Jonathan Ross shot Good inside her car. That lawsuit argues that Ross violated the Fourth Amendment by using excessive force.
0: The second is about why Jonathan Ross and those agents were on Portland Avenue to begin with.
17: That lawsuit argues that federal officials engaged in a conspiracy, a coordinated effort to interfere with the civil rights of people in Minnesota, particularly Hispanic and Somali people.
0: And a coordinated effort to silence, by any means necessary, the Minnesotans who would not look away.
17: The family is not only suing Ross, but also White House advisor Stephen Miller, White House border czar Tom Homan, and former Homeland Security Secretary Kristi Noem, among others. NPR reached out to the Department of Homeland Security for comment, but did not hear back. In a statement, a White House spokesperson told NPR that it intends to, quote, vigorously defend itself and that the lawsuits are, quote, baseless. The civil charges also underscore a lack of criminal charges or any findings of a federal investigation into Good's death. At the press conference, Brett Ganger, Good's brother, sounded frustrated by the inaction of federal officials.
20: The fact that there's been no accountability, no investigation, no expression of condolence, no change in policy is completely mind-blowing.
17: Ganger acknowledged that several other people have also been killed by DHS agents. According to The Trace, a news site that focuses on gun violence, 9 people have been killed by immigration agents since President Trump took office again last year. Meg Anderson, NPR News.

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4: I'm Kelly J with a check on traffic. So we do have a crash in Otay Mesa on the 805 southbound at Palm, and that is now in that right-hand lane. It's a big rig and two other vehicles involved there. Also, the 5 southbound connector to the eastbound 54 still shut down because of an earlier crash and some damage to the roadway, so Caltrans is getting on scene. Coming through Rancho Bernardo, 15 southbound, your off-ramp to Rancho Bernardo is partially blocked by a crash, and it looks like we do have some slow-and-go driving through National City, 805 northbound, starting at Plaza to the 94. KPBS traffic is supported by Unbound, helping children and families in need. More information at unbound.org. I'm Kelly J, and you're listening to KPBS, San Diego's NPR station.
5: Good morning. Scott Bass with your surf report. A hazy gray overcast, combination of small southwest and west wind swells, and a groomed, combed, tidy ocean surface from an east breeze. The surf 2 to 3 to 4 feet. Let's call it waist to stomach to chest high. Perhaps a touch smaller than yesterday, but plenty of fun waves. Windswell peaks are more dominant, and we have a medium tide 3 feet all morning as it inches up slowly. The water estimated 70. 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
7: It's Morning Edition from NPR News. I'm Michelle Martin.
8: And I'm Steve Inskeep. Brazilians vote for president this weekend. The polling shows it's close, and the ballot looks familiar. On one side is veteran leftist president Luiz Inácio Lula da Silva. On the other side is a Bolsonaro again. This time it is Flávio Bolsonaro, the son of Lula's political rival, Jair Bolsonaro, the former president who's not available because he's in prison for a coup plot. NPR's Carrie Kahn is in Rio de Janeiro. Hi there, Carrie.
9: Hi, Steve.
8: Okay, so this is not a repeat. It's like another episode in the series. How's it playing out?
9: It feels very much the same. You know, you have the leftist versus a staunch conservative in South America's largest democracy and economy with a lot at stake. But the mood this time, Steve, it's just very different. There isn't as much excitement like 4 years ago, partly because Lula is now the incumbent and his fierce rival, Jair Bolsonaro, as you said, is in prison and barred from any participation. You know, his son, Flávio, looks like his dad, but he's not nearly as charismatic, nor is he as bombastic. Here's Flávio talking at his opening campaign rally on Rio's Copacabana Beach.
10: Mas é difícil comparar o filho do Pelé com o Pelé.
9: He's saying he gets how difficult it is when one tries to compare the son of Pelé to the actual Pelé. And, you know, of course, he's referring to the Brazilian soccer king. But he said with total humility, he's assuming the mission that his father passed to him. And that's not sat well with many Brazilians in the conservative movement here. Flávio struggled to consolidate the Bolsonaro base. He's had a hard time finding and securing a running mate. And he's had public feuds with his stepmother, who is very popular among Brazil's influential evangelicals.
8: How interesting. Okay, so if the latest Bolsonaro is not doing so well, what about the latest version of Lula?
9: That's much different now, too. He's 80. And this, if he won, this would be his fourth non-consecutive presidential term. He's having to defend a not-so-great economy. Personal and public debt is high. People on the left were also hopeful maybe a new younger generation of leaders would come up. But Lula insists he's the best candidate to beat back a far-right takeover of Brazil, as he puts it right now. Here he is at a rally I went to in Rio. And Lula even says, you know, I may not be the best candidate, but I'm the only one you've got, so go with me. And then quickly pivots to rile up his base, warning of President Trump's threats against Brazil.
0: O Trump dizer para nós o que fazer? Ah, para explorar os nossos minerais físicos, nossas terras raras? Não vai.
9: He says, we haven't fought so hard for our independence for Trump to come and tell us what to do, take our minerals and rare earths. It's not happening. He says that to great applause.
8: Is American influence a big issue for voters?
9: No, I would say topping the list now is not Trump, nor his sanctions or high tariffs against Brazil. Voters are most worried here about crime and corruption. And Lula has struggled to find a resonating message. Bolsonaro is calling for get tough on crime messages that voters overwhelmingly want throughout Latin America. You know, the last seven presidential elections in Latin America have gone to conservative or far-right candidates, all pledging closer alignment with President Trump's stronger dominance in the region. And Brazil would be the biggest prize for Trump and the right. Polls say the race is too close to call and will probably go to a second round runoff between Lula and Bolsonaro later this month.
8: NPR's Carrie Conn in Rio de Janeiro. Thanks so much.
9: You're welcome.
7: Time now for StoryCorps and a conversation from their Brightness in Black project. 55 years ago today, Soul Train aired its first nationally televised episode. Pam Brown Bryant was the show's main dance coordinator, responsible for finding young dancers. Bryant had a day job at the L.A. Parks Department, which is how she met dancer Thelma Davis Martin as a teenager. They spoke at StoryCorps.
11: No one here in Los Angeles knew what Soul Train was. So I held interviews at the parks. One audition, we had about 500 people show up. And Don Cornelius, host of Soul Train, he says, well, where did you get all these kids? And I said, well, you never told me how many you needed.
12: That's the audition where I was.
11: Right. And after the very first taping, now it was 2 in the morning. So my brothers and I, we piled kids in Volkswagens and dropped them at their front doors. And we had to come back to the studio at 9 a.m. the next day.
12: You know, the dancers on the show all refer to you as the mother of Soul Train. Things that we couldn't talk to our mothers and our fathers about, we would bring them to you. And you treated us with kindness and discipline.
11: It was important for me to tell the dancers, I bet you a dime to a donut hole that your grandmother is watching Soul Train and seeing you. So these are the rules. You're going to be respectful of everyone. You're going to stay in school, and we're not going to be chewing gum, okay?
12: You would walk around with that little styrofoam cup taking gum from us. I am 73 years old, and to this day, I do not chew gum.
11: You were a standout, Thelma, because of the way you carried yourself.
12: But I was so nervous and such a wallflower. In my childhood, I was bullied terribly. And so I used dance as a savior. It was where I could go without the judgment. Soul Train was the most amazing place that I had ever been. Everything there was Black. The hosts, the grips, the cameramen, makeup.
11: You know, we taped 8 months out of the year for 35 years. And I was there every weekend except when I gave birth. I had my son.
12: That's a good reason for not going.
11: Yeah.
12: So, how would you like to be remembered?
11: That she gave a damn about us.
12: And that's why we love you.
7: Soul Train dancer Thelma Davis Martin speaking with Pam Brown Bryant for StoryCorps' Brightness in Black project. Bryant was the dance coordinator for the entire 35-year national run of Soul Train, most of it while still working with the LA Parks Department. Their interview is archived at the Library of Congress.
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15: Live from NPR News in Washington, I'm Dave Mattingly. New York Governor Kathy Hochul says she's appointing State Attorney General Letitia James as a special prosecutor to investigate allegations of sexual assault at Cornell University.
16: She'll follow the facts. She'll examine the evidence and go wherever it leads. And if the evidence supports criminal charges, she will pursue them.
15: The governor was speaking last hour. A former student who says she was assaulted by seven students at a fraternity party in 2024 recently filed a civil lawsuit that prompted the local district attorney to reopen his office's investigation, which was conducted previously with the university police. Attorneys for Tennessee death row inmate Krista Gail Pike say Pike is hospitalized in critical condition following the state's failed attempt to execute her. Pike survived two lethal doses administered on Wednesday, prompting Governor Bill Lee to order an outside investigation into what went wrong.
17: It's tragedy, and it's deeply disturbing to me that that has happened in this state. The people deserve better.
15: The governor has put Pike's execution on hold and canceled the state's only other scheduled execution this year. Pike was convicted of the 1995 killing of a classmate at a job training facility in Knoxville when she was 18. This is NPR News.
14: Good morning. You're listening to Morning Edition on KPBS. I'm Andrew Bowen. Governor Gavin Newsom has signed a bill legalizing so-called balcony solar panels that are smaller, cheaper, and easier to install. Supporters say the new law will make renewable energy more accessible for renters and other households that can't or don't want to pursue conventional solar. Bernadette Del Chiaro with the nonprofit Environmental Working Group spoke in support of balcony solar during a press conference in the Bay Area yesterday.
18: This is one of the most immediate, concrete, tangible, real and affordable things that we can do to start to get control of our high energy costs, but also save our planet.
14: In San Diego, electric bills have almost doubled over the last decade and are far higher than the national average. The new California law goes into effect January 1st. The North County Transit District is offering free rides to passengers all day on October 7th in celebration of California's Clean Air Day. The free rides cover the Coaster and Sprinter rail lines, the Breeze fixed route buses, and the Flex and NCTD Plus on-demand services. The Metropolitan Transit System, which operates the trolley and most buses in the county, is not participating in Free Ride Day this year. A bit of patchy fog this morning, then gradual clearing today as a heat wave takes hold. Coastal high temperatures in the low 90s, up to 104 degrees in the inland valleys. A bit cooler in the mountains, highs there in the upper 80s, along with some strong gusty Santa Ana winds. And the deserts should reach 101 degrees. Temperatures are expected to peak today and tomorrow, but the heat wave

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3: I'm Kelly J with a check on traffic. So they're still trying to wrap up this crash in Kearney Mesa on the 52 westbound right before Convoy. All that action is still in the right-hand lane with heavy delays once you hit the 15. But once you get through there, it opens up really nicely. A crash as well in Mission Valley on the 8 westbound before the 15. Still taking away your right-hand lane with delays starting at College Avenue. And the 5 southbound connector to the eastbound 54 still shut down because of an earlier crash, and they have damage to the guardrail and other parts of the roadway. So that is why that's closed. KPBS traffic is supported by Unbound, helping children and families in need. More information at unbound.org. I'm Kelly J for KPBS, San Diego's NPR station.
4: Good morning. Scott Bass with your surf report. A hazy gray overcast combination of small southwest and west wind swells. The ocean groomed in the North County, slightly more disheveled in the South County, and the surf size 2 to 3 to 4 feet. Let's call it waist to stomach to chest high. The west wind swell seems to be more dominant. Southwest sets arrive inconsistently, and we have a medium tide 3 feet, more or less all morning long as it inches up slowly. The water estimated 70. 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
6: It's Morning Edition from NPR News. 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
0: And I'm Michelle Martin. From its humble beginnings in a converted garage in 1969, Dance Theater of Harlem became an international sensation while defying stereotypes about what black dancers could do. At a time when nearly all touring dance companies were almost all white, founder Arthur Mitchell's approach was revolutionary, so inspiring that then-President Nelson Mandela invited them to perform in South Africa. But artistic excellence was not enough. Crippling debt forced the company into hiatus in the mid-2000s. After years of rebuilding led by former principal dancer Virginia Johnson, she passed the torch to Robert Garland, also a former principal with the company.
7: You have to pop it a little more. Pop, lock, and drop it. Pop, lock, and drop it.
0: I caught up with him during a stop on their tour in Washington, D.C. Today, they're returning to the African continent for the first time in 3 decades with a debut in Morocco. And the company is roaring back with a revival of their landmark production of Firebird.
8: There's a bit of a scandal, actually, when the ballet first premiered.
0: Really?
8: Yes. Because a woman's tutu, a ballet tutu, typically goes a full circle around the woman's hips. And Jeffrey Holder removed the front, looking much like a bird.
0: And that role really requires incredible physicality.
8: Absolutely. And also, there are 16 maidens or 16 monsters. It's a huge cast.
0: It was first created in 1982, toured the world, but the company hasn't performed it in more than 20 years.
8: That's right.
0: Now, why is that?
8: You know, when getting to a moment where you're able to do something as large as Firebird takes some work. And on top of that, the costumes and the drops for the ballet, which were created by Jeffrey Holder, needed to be completely redone.
0: How did they do that? I mean, did they just take them apart piece by piece and reconstruct them piece by piece? How did they do that?
8: Well, the costumes were remarkably packed away, so they were pretty much sustained from when I danced it. However, most of it had been dry rot. And then even the lush Caribbean drops in the back of the stage also, Mr. Holder had to go into a football field and paint them himself.
0: Really? Are
8: yes,
0: you serious?
8: Absolutely, absolutely. That's how it was done back in the day. It's a wonderful spectacle in that sense that he jettisoned the Russian village and took us straight into the Caribbean.
0: You danced with the company for years.
8: Yes.
0: You became a principal with the company. What attracted you to that art form?
8: You know, I was a kid in the 70s in Philadelphia, and they came to perform in the city, and they did a dance to popular music that I knew that my mom would play, my father would play, my family. From that point, I was sold.
0: But the company has had its ups and downs. I mean, the company has been all over the world. And then kind of went into
8: a brief hiatus.
0: The money wasn't there. It wasn't able to perform.
8: Yes, we had a challenging moment.
0: Why did that happen?
8: Well, you know, twofold. The company's trajectory as an organization was so fast and furious that Arthur Mitchell was always playing catch up in terms of what people wanted to see in terms of the big ballet company spectacle piece. And so sustaining that over time and not getting the funding that we always wanted to get was always a challenge, you know. But thanks be to God, we're back together again.
0: I wanted to ask about, you're touring some of your own choreography.
8: Yes, yes.
0: In return,
8: mm-hmm.
0: you create new dances to tunes by James Brown and
8: yes.
0: Aretha Franklin. What are you saying in this piece?
8: What had happened was I'd done a ballet that had gone over budget, you know. And even though I had a degree from Juilliard, they don't teach you how to go over budget.
0: Or to stay within budget.
8: Exactly.
0: Okay.
8: And so Arthur Mitchell came and said, you know, the next ballet, young man, is going to be lights and tights, lights and tights. That's all you get. And so I went to him and I said, you know, Miss Mitchell, I'm really thinking about doing something to James Brown and Aretha Franklin. It's the music I grew up with, music I'm comfortable with. The Dancer Harlem had a history, you know, of dancing to popular music. But the most wonderful part of that was that he was like, oh, okay, hold on. He picks up his phone, he dials, and he says, hi, Aretha. I have a young man here that wants to use your music for a ballet. Great. Thank you. And she hangs up. And then he dials
0: what?
8: Up James Brown. And is like, hi, James. It's Arthur. You know. So we were able to get the music rights. And it was my first hit, to be perfectly honest.
0: That's hilarious.
8: And it was great for me, though, because it also was a great combination, again, of my ballet side and my culture.
0: Also, excuse me, calling up Aretha Franklin and James
8: exactly.
0: Brown.
8: Exactly. Yes. Yes.
0: You're
8: it
0: like,
8: was amazing.
0: Wait, what?
8: Mm-hmm.
0: You were nice enough to let us sit in on a rehearsal.
8: Mm-hmm.
0: And you referenced Arthur Mitchell and some of the feedback that you were giving the dancers.
8: You know why it was good? You weren't trying to get it over the top of your head. You were allowing it to be, right. Miss Mitchell always said that you have to be a little this way because we're built a little that way.
0: And what kind of a subtle reference to the fact that, you know, a lot of African-Americans
8: yes.
0: sometimes have...
8: Yes.
0: Different body types than
8: absolutely.
0: Have been traditionally featured in ballet. How much of Arthur Mitchell's understanding of how the body should move fits into your vision for the company?
8: Oh, Arthur Mitchell redesigned the archetype of the ballerina. Even said that actually he realized that the archetype that had been in existence was something that was frail, soft, demure. And Arthur Mitchell grew up with women that were very, very powerful. And so he created a space where when you look around, you see people that look like you in an endeavor that heretofore people thought that Black people could not participate in, which was ballet.
0: And what is keeping you connected to this particular company? I mean, at this stage, you've been a principal dancer.
8: Yeah,
0: you've
8: yeah.
0: been a choreographer. You've choreographed
8: yeah.
0: works for major companies mm-hmm. all around the world.
8: Yeah, yeah.
0: you could be a resident choreographer anywhere.
8: You know,
0: what keeps you going and committed to this?
8: What keeps me going is passing the torch, you know, the information. because we're vast. We're not just a ballet organization. We're an American organization. You know, we are a Black American organization. We hold so much culture within our organization, within our dancer body. You know, they learn something new every day.
0: Robert Garland, the artistic director of Dance Theater of Harlem, which is on tour now. Robert Garland, thank you so much.
8: Thank you, Michelle.
0: This is NPR News.
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12: Live from NPR News, I'm Lakshmi Singh. New York Attorney General Letitia James is promising transparency as her office conducts a new investigation into allegations that members of a Cornell University fraternity gang-raped a woman 2 years ago.
13: We will review the facts, gather evidence, interview witnesses, and if warranted, pursue prosecutions.
12: However, at a news conference today, the state AG said she would not focus on the actions of Tompkins County District Attorney Matthew Van Houten. Governor Kathy Hochul accuses him and the Ivy League schools authorities of failing to pursue a thorough investigation. The U.S. economy is coming off an even slower month in job growth. According to the Labor Department, September saw a gain of 29,000 jobs, far below the 133,000 gain in jobs the month before. Wells Fargo senior economist Sarah House says the overall labor market's inching along in low gear.
14: You're seeing some modest hiring. The good news is you're not seeing a lot of layoffs, but it's really hard if you are one of those workers who loses their job or you're new to the labor force or maybe coming back. There's just not a lot of turnover, so it makes it harder to get your foot in the door right now.
12: Wages are one gauge of the job market's strength. In recent months, wage gains have not been keeping up the rising prices. This is NPR.
15: And this is Morning Edition on KPBS. Good morning, I'm Andrew Bowen. El Nino conditions continue to brew in the Pacific Ocean, raising the risk of more intense winter storms in Southern California. Now experts are warning an effect caused by El Nino could make those storms even more destructive to the coastline. The phenomenon is called the Kelvin Wave. Eric Snortum is an oceanography professor at MiraCosta College. He says normally trade winds blow east to west, but during El Nino years, they die down.
16: And when that slows down, that allows the warm water that's usually in the western Pacific near Japan to kind of slosh back very slowly over to our eastern Pacific, where we are in San Diego.
15: Unlike normal waves, Snortum says the Kelvin Wave is an underwater current that could raise sea level by around 6 inches, and that's enough to cause severe damage from larger waves hitting the coast. Coming up on Morning Edition, California now has a statewide guide for teaching about Native American history and culture.
17: The great thing about this curriculum is so many educators struggle with how to approach complicated topics, and this gives them the toolkit to be able to do that.
15: How one teacher is using the curriculum in history class, that story coming up at 8:45. A bit of patchy fog this morning, gradual clearing, and then a heat wave will take hold. Coastal high temperatures in the low 90s, up to 104 degrees today in the inland valleys. A bit cooler up in the mountains, highs there in the upper 80s, along with some strong winds. The deserts should reach 101 degrees. 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
3: I'm Kelly J with a check on traffic. So they're still working this earlier crash in Kearney Mesa on the 52 westbound before Convoy. A lot of action in that right-hand lane, so that's why you're stacked up at the 15. Also dealing with this earlier big rig and two other vehicle crash in Mission Valley on the 8 westbound before the 15. Right-hand lane blocked there as well, so you're slowing down at College. And the 5 southbound connector to the eastbound 54 still shut down because of earlier crash and damage to the connector road. Need weekend plans with a family or ideas for out-of-town guests? 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
2: I'm Kelly J with a check on traffic. So an earlier crash still has the 5 southbound connector to the eastbound 54 shut down. On top of that crash, it did some damage to the guardrail and the roadway, so they're getting on scene to fix that. If you're in through Mission Valley, 8 westbound before the 15, there is a crash in the right-hand lane, and that's why you're slowing down right about College. And a crash in Claremont, 805 northbound before Balboa, right-hand lane blocked by that two-car crash, so that's slowing you down at El Cajon. Pair your morning coffee with the day's top headlines. 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
4: Good morning, and thanks for listening to Morning Edition on KPBS. I'm Andrew Bowen. California Attorney General Rob Bonta has just announced a settlement with the ride-hailing app Lyft worth $272.5 million. The state and several cities, including San Diego, alleged the company misclassified drivers as independent contractors instead of employees. Bonta says workers missed out on employee benefits they were entitled to.
5: No overtime, no matter how many hours they spent behind the wheel. No paid sick day when their child was homesick. No workers' compensation if they were hurt on the job. No reimbursement for the miles they put on their own car.
4: San Diego drivers who worked for Lyft between 2016 and 2020 may be eligible for a payment. A website is in the works for affected drivers to ask questions about eligibility. KPBS News Time, 8:45. California now has a statewide guide for teaching about Native American history and culture. And San Diego educators played a key role in developing it. KPBS education reporter Katie Anastas takes us to Bonzal, where a high school student teacher is weaving the curriculum into his history class.
6: First one, this is your perspective.
7: It's a Tuesday morning in Greg Hinchliffe's 11th grade history class. Signs throughout the room range from strongly agree to strongly disagree.
6: If land is not being developed, not being farmed, another group should be able to have the right to use it.
7: The students move to different parts of the room depending on what they think.
6: Let's hear from Victor.
8: I feel like it really depends. Like, you definitely should have permission.
7: Then they repeat the activity from the perspectives of Native Americans, European settlers, monarchs, and religious leaders.
6: European religious leaders, what would they say about this statement that explorers can claim that land?
9: That they can claim it because they're Christians, basically.
7: This activity comes from California's Native American Studies Model Curriculum. It's a set of free lesson plans and teaching materials. Hinchliffe helped write it.
10: What I really want to make clear for educators across California is that the units and the lesson plans available with the model curriculum can be interwoven into a bunch of different content areas.
7: There are lessons for elementary school students about indigenous and colonial place names. Eighth graders can learn about tribal sovereignty and federal recognition. High schoolers can learn about cultural fire practices.
10: I think the great thing about this curriculum is so many educators struggle with how to approach complicated topics. And this gives them the toolkit to be able to do that.
7: In 2021, the state allocated $4 million to develop the curriculum. Jolie Proudfit is one of three project leads. She directs the California Indian Culture and Sovereignty Center at CSU San Marcos. She is Luceño, Payam Kuisham, and Tongva.
11: We really wanted tribal communities to take the lead in helping us write this curriculum.
7: They held dozens of meetings with tribal communities throughout the state. There are 109 federally recognized tribes in California, plus many other tribal communities that aren't recognized.
11: There's not a lesson plan for every single tribe. in the state. There, we did nearly 400 lesson plans. This is merely the first step in the right direction.
7: She says teachers can continue in the right direction by building relationships with members of local tribal communities.
11: The tribes have to be at the table. It has to be community-centered. So the more buy-in and the more folks involved, the better.
7: Hinchliffe in Bonsall is collaborating with John Machado.
0: John A. Machado. I go by Bud in the community, or Coach Bud.
7: He's a Kupeno language instructor. He makes vocabulary flashcards and games, and he's shared them with Hinchliffe's class. He's also hosted class visits to the Kupa Cultural Center and the Wilderness Gardens County Preserve.
0: We had a trip out there to discuss the plants and the nature, and we incorporated the TEK, the traditional ecological knowledge of the wildlife out there.
7: Hinchliffe says the experience helped connect his class to the community.
10: We were learning about traditional ecological knowledge in class, and then boom, we were able to go out into the environment, go through some brochures, do like a scavenger hunt, and learn about how those plants were being used at the time and what their current uses are too.
7: Some of Hinchliffe's students are Luseno themselves. In the 8 years he's been teaching Native American studies, he says feedback from students, parents, and community members has been positive.
10: I think for many of our students, it's a show of support and a commitment to authenticity that maybe, especially in this population, they haven't always felt coming from school systems.
7: Starting in the late 1800s, the U.S. government forced many Native American families to send their children to boarding schools. They were punished for speaking their language and practicing their culture. Machado says the new curriculum is a step toward rebuilding trust in schools.
0: You've seen a great change in the communities, and hopefully we can keep progressing for good change.
7: Challenges remain. County leaders are training teachers and school administrators on how to use the new curriculum, but Proudfit says they don't have enough funding to reach every teacher.
11: You can create the best curriculum, but if nobody knows how to use it or has the confidence to use it, then what is the point?
7: Proudfit hopes the next governor's administration makes a bigger investment in training teachers on Native American studies. She also wants its instruction to be mandatory.
11: I always ask the question, do you want to be considered a settler or a guest? And if you're a good guest, you would ask and learn and want to know about the people.
7: Teachers can find the full curriculum and other resources on UC Davis's website. Katie Anastas, KPBS News.
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2: I'm Kelly J with a check on traffic. So still have a closure in National City. It's affecting the southbound 5 connector to the eastbound 54. So that is going to be shut down until further notice. That was an earlier crash with some damage to the connector road. So no estimated time to reopen that. Now they're on scene of a crash in Mission Valley on the 8 westbound just before the 15. That is blocking the right-hand lane. So that's why you're slowing down at College. And a crash in Claremont on the 805 northbound before Balboa. Right-hand lane blocked there as well with some slowing starting at El Cajon. 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
12: Suicide rates are rising among Black youth, especially boys, and Black Americans report seeking and receiving help for mental health struggles far less often than other groups. 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
14: It's Morning Edition from NPR News. I'm Steve Inskeep.
12: And I'm Michelle Martin. Good morning. Since the 2024 presidential election, there has been a surge in Democratic voter turnout, especially among Black voters in the South. NPR's Stephen Feller joins us to talk about how that increased turnout could shape key races next month. Good morning, Stephen.
15: Good morning.
12: So why is turnout higher?
15: You know, part of it is about opposition to President Trump and his agenda, but there's also a Supreme Court decision that weakened part of the Voting Rights Act. Before that ruling, over the last year and a half, we did already see a notable increase in people voting for Democrats and Black voters showing up in elections in particular. Then the court ruled in Louisiana versus Calais, which made it harder to prove that race is a factor in gerrymandering. That led to new maps in southern states like Florida and Tennessee, and failed efforts in Georgia and South Carolina. All of that turbocharged those voters' motivations. Ashley Kennedy Shelton, the founder of the Louisiana-based Power Coalition for Equity and Justice. They do nonpartisan civic engagement work. She said it definitely contributed to huge black turnout in that state when there was a primary just a few weeks later, and called it, quote, personal for black voters.
16: Everybody's spending more money on their electricity bills, their gas bills, their food bills. I mean, all of these different things are really personally impacting voters. And I think that, you know, for all the folks that used to say, I don't do politics, I think they realize that politics is absolutely doing them and they have to get involved. And we're seeing that increased involvement.
15: I mean, digging into the data elsewhere, you saw big turnout from black voters and increased Democratic primary support in places like South Carolina, Mississippi, Georgia, Alabama.
17: So it's twofold. People are offended that they feel that there was an effort to kind of disenfranchise them, but also the basics, like how much things cost.
15: It's not just redistricting changes. You're right. I mean, Marcus Bass, I talked to him. He's the executive director of the North Carolina Black Alliance. He said he's also seeing signs of increased black turnout there from folks who basically say, look, nothing feels great right now.
18: I think more and more we are finding across the state disaffected voters, individuals that feel that the political process has not improved their quality of life.
15: In North Carolina, there's a big state Supreme Court race, along with several U.S. House races that could change hands, including one explicitly targeted by Republicans through gerrymandering.
17: So it's a both-and situation. Increased black turnout as kind of a reaction to what people see as an effort to limit their involvement. But these political maps, and so as you said, you know, people understanding that there's the politics affects their lives, but also these political maps that effectively limit black voting power in some of these states. So what do we think is the net result?
15: You know, both people I spoke with told me you can't gerrymander a statewide race, and strategists I've spoken with point to places like the Georgia and Florida governor's races and a number of U.S. Senate races where increased black voter participation can make a difference in this very Democrat-friendly political environment. North Carolina, for example, has one of the largest raw number of black voters, Bass points out.
18: So when we think about the Senate race and this pendulum shift that is happening nationally, there's a good chance that there are a lot of other races down ballot and a lot of other races across the South that are going to be more competitive than what was initially thought.
15: There's been a lot of attention on Congress majorities running through the Midwest, but, you know, the South's got something to say, too.
17: That is NPR's Stephen Feller in Atlanta. Thank you, Stephen.
15: Thank you.
14: The cost of diesel is near all-time highs, about $6.40 a gallon on average. Now, when fuel prices go up, some people cut back on driving, but that is not an option for school bus drivers. Ray Solomon of Colorado Public Radio reports.
19: Twice a day, every day, school buses across the country are dispatched to bring kids to and from the schoolyard. About 9 out of 10 run on diesel fuel, like this one. In Jefferson County, Colorado, School District Transportation Director Nathan Reimer says the fleet is big.
20: We are, 393, I believe, so just shy of 400 buses.
19: They cruise through the suburbs, rumble up foothills, and wind along mountain roads, covering more than 20,000 miles a day and burning up a lot of diesel. And this year, diesel prices have spiked.
20: The spend we're doing this year is staggeringly higher than even last year.
19: That dramatic price jump is hitting school districts where it hurts, right in the transportation budget.
20: So we have started talking about, are there ways to kind of make our routes a little smarter if this continues on?
19: It's the same situation in school districts across the country, according to Peter Manella with the National Association of Pupil Transportation, and it's becoming a funding crisis.
21: They have to look at, do we take the team to the football game or do we let mom and dad do that? Do we have field trips to museums?
19: Reimer, with the Jefferson County District, hopes it doesn't come to that.
20: I didn't budget for a war in Iran to affect my diesel prices the way it did.
19: I mean, nobody can budget for an unforeseen war in Iran. But a tiny handful of school districts are better prepared for this moment.
22: Hello, kiddos.
19: In Boulder, Colorado, bus driver Jill Sellers takes kids to and from school in an electric bus.
22: Hello, hello, hello.
23: Hello.
22: Hello. How are you?
23: Good.
19: Sellers has been driving this bus, named Evie. What else? Since 2020.
24: It's quiet, and it has a lot of power.
19: It also, notably, does not run on diesel. And most school buses in Boulder don't either.
25: Our cost for diesel fuel expenditure so far this year is 12% down from where it was last year. I know, it's surprising.
19: That's David Self, the district's assistant transportation director, who says their buses run mostly on propane and unleaded fuel, with some electric buses in the mix, too.
25: It is really diversified. It's something that we continue to work on.
19: It's a mix of fuel types they started building up about a decade ago, not because of high diesel costs, but because the local community made a big climate push to cut carbon emissions. Insulation from runaway diesel prices turns out to be a side benefit.
25: We're far in front of the curve, so to speak, and we just need to stay that way.
19: Of course, for most districts, changing up the school bus fleet is hardly a solution to today's diesel crisis. After all, you can't just snap your fingers and put a new propane or e-bus on the road. And they're still a lot more expensive than your standard diesel. Bolt, like most districts that already have these buses on the road, got federal help. The 2021 infrastructure law set aside $5 billion for cleaner school buses. The Trump administration says it is reviewing that effort, calling it, quote, a disaster of wasteful spending.
3: Josh, are you in the last one?
19: For NPR News, I'm Ray Solomon on the bus in Boulder, Colorado.
22: Bye, Zara. Bye, Delilah. Bye, Barry. Bye, Alana. Bye, Andy. Okay, bye, Lucy. Bye, King.
14: It's Morning Edition from NPR News. Our theme music is inspired by B.J. Lederman. I'm Steve Inskeep.
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2: I'm Kelly J with a check on traffic. So crews still on scene of this crash in Claremont, 805 northbound before Balboa. Stay out of that right-hand lane because that's where all that action is, and that's where you're slowing down at Murray Ridge. Another crash in Mission Valley on the 8 westbound just before the 15. That is taking away the right-hand lane, and that's where you're slowing down at College. And the 5 southbound connector to the eastbound 54 still shut down because of an earlier crash and damage to that connector road. Stay on top of breaking news and daily headlines wherever the road takes you. 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
8: From NPR and WBUR Boston, I'm Peter O'Dowd.
9: I'm Indira Lakshmanan. It's Here and Now. Coming up, New York Governor Kathy Hochul is appointing the state's Attorney General, Letitia James, as a special prosecutor to investigate sexual assault charges at Cornell.
8: Also, a single mom got a surprise in her mailbox, a letter that said thousands of dollars in old medical debt had been forgiven.
10: I thought it was fake, I'm not gonna lie. Like, I was just like, this is not real.
8: It was real.
9: And exhausted new parents will try anything to get a good night's sleep, and the $60 billion annual baby products industry knows it.
26: All of the sleep sacks, all of the noise machines, including a vibrating whoopee cushion paddle thing.
9: Coming up Here and Now.
8: First, the news.
27: Live from NPR News, I'm Lakshmi Singh. The Attorney General of New York is now leading a criminal investigation into an alleged gang rape at a Cornell University fraternity house. As NPR's Brian Mann explains, New York Governor Kathy Hochul says she appointed AG Letitia James in the hopes of finding out why the 2024 case was not fully investigated.
28: Hochul says she's troubled by the behavior of university leaders, campus police, and a local prosecutor who dropped the investigation 2 years ago after seeing only a partial transcript of the woman's allegations.
29: I will not allow anyone to sweep this case under the rug.
28: Letitia James, the state attorney general, will now take over the criminal probe. Hochul says she'll also push to close a loophole in state law that makes it harder to prosecute sex crimes when the victim has been drinking or using drugs.
29: Voluntary intoxication is not a license for sexual assault or gang rape, period.
28: Cornell University has also agreed to Hochul's demand that an outside counsel review the school's handling of the case. Brian Mann, NPR News, Ithaca, New York.
27: The U.S. bond market is showing some relief after the government's latest jobs report eased concerns about a potentially overheating economy that pushes inflation higher. NPR's Scott Horsley has more.
0: The U.S. employers added just 29,000 jobs last month. That's weaker than forecasters were expecting. And job gains for both July and August were revised down by a total of 60,000. The updated figures now show a net loss of jobs during the month of July. We're still not seeing a massive number of layoffs across the economy, but most industries just aren't doing a lot of hiring either.
27: That's NPR's Scott Horsley reporting. Looking at Wall Street, we see the Dow is up 188 points. S&P has risen 59. The NASDAQ is up 347 points or 1.2%. Democrats are expanding the map of congressional races that they say could be winnable in this fall's midterm elections. NPR's Tamara Keith reports the new list includes 66 districts.
4: The Democratic Congressional Campaign Committee is pushing into traditionally Republican territory, adding districts in Kansas, North Carolina, Texas, and Oklahoma, among others, to its districts in play list. That is a list of congressional districts where the party committee thinks it can be competitive. It doesn't mean the Democratic candidates in these races have an easy path to victory, but it does mean Democrats are bullish about their chances overall. Republicans are projecting confidence as well, with Speaker Mike Johnson traveling around the country saying he thinks his party will expand its House majority. Tamara Keith, NPR News.
27: Yesterday, President Trump was in Texas and Oklahoma, and Vice President J.D. Vance was in Florida. It's NPR News.
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11: Live from the KPBS Newsroom, I'm Andrew Bowen. San Diego voters will soon decide whether to extend county supervisor term limits and give the elected officials more power. KPBS Public Matters reporter Kevin Trevelyan says the upcoming ballot measure is also pitched as a way to make county government more accountable.
12: Measure A would reform the county charter to create new independent oversight offices and require more public disclosures of county spending. During a June meeting, Supervisor Tara Lawson-Reamer said the package will help modernize a county government that's grown dramatically in recent years to serve 3.3 million residents.
13: This measure gives the public stronger tools to see how money is spent, whether programs are working, and whether government is meeting the standards that people deserve.
12: The measure would allow supervisors to serve 3 4-year terms instead of the current 2-term maximum. It would apply to members currently on the board. But Supervisor Jim Desmond said combining all those reforms amounts to a, quote, power grab.
15: The voters, I think, are being deceived by using the attractive language such as transparency, accountability, and independent oversight. We should be doing those things already.
12: A Union Tribune poll released this week found voters overwhelmingly supported the oversight measures, but 3/4 of respondents also wanted to keep the current 2-term maximum for supervisors, not give them another one. Mail ballots go out next week, and voters will have until November 3rd to weigh in on Measure A. Kevin Trevelyan, KPBS News.
11: Coastal high temperatures in the low 90s today as a week-long heat wave takes hold, up to 104 in the inland valleys. 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
16: With 5 weeks until the midterms, 1A is taking a regional look at the big issues from New England. 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
21: I'm Indira Lakshmanan in Boston. It's Here and Now. New York Attorney General Letitia James is now in charge of the investigation into an alleged sexual assault at Cornell University in 2024. That's after New York Governor Kathy Hochul appointed her as special prosecutor. Let's get some perspective from Moira Penza, a former federal prosecutor who has tried many high-profile sex assault cases. Moira, thanks so much for joining us.
1: Thank you, Indira. Happy to be speaking with you.
27: So this student who's being referred to as Jane Doe told Cornell police 2 years ago that she was raped by seven members of a fraternity. A campus police report summarized her allegations but left out her definitive statement that she had been raped. The local DA decided not to take the case, and the men who deny wrongdoing were never charged. So if you were in Letitia James's shoes being thrown this case 2 years later, what would your focus be on right now?
1: Well, if I were Letitia James, I'm going to be looking not only at whether these charges should be brought, but what were the failures 2 years ago and making sure that we don't repeat those failures. So now you're going to want to be interviewing witnesses, putting them before a grand jury, applying for search warrants for electronic records, and subpoenaing all of the information obtained by Cornell as part of the Title IX investigation. And the difference here is Letitia James is going to have an office with prosecutors who really understand being trauma-informed and misconceptions about victim behavior. And so I think now the important piece for her will to make sure that the public can be confident that if there is a case to be brought, it will be. And if there is not, to understand that the alleged victim and the alleged perpetrators were treated justly.
27: In this case, the student went to the frat house and she already felt inebriated, according to what she told Cornell police. New York is one of the states where it's harder to charge people with rape if the accuser was voluntarily intoxicated. There are also allegations that she was pressured to take ketamine at the frat. So I know victim advocates are trying to get the law changed, but talk about the confusion here of whether there might be some voluntary intoxication, some involuntary intoxication. How does that affect whether charges could be brought?
1: I think that's a really great point, because what you want to look at in any case involving consent is looking at it act by act over the course of time. So just because somebody consented at a certain point of in time to a certain act does not mean that that consent continues indefinitely. And so under New York law, a victim who cannot communicate unwillingness because of intoxication or has shown through her words or actions an unwillingness to continue is still showing non-consent under New York law, regardless of whether the intoxication was voluntary. But then the real question of, was there a point in time when the intoxication became involuntary? Did she experience any blackouts that would have rendered her physically incapable of showing consent? Those are all questions that the prosecutors are going to be asking, including whether there was non-consent communicated through other behaviors like hiding under the covers or hesitation that she showed.
27: Now, we spoke yesterday with the New York Times reporter who reviewed 1,000 pages of internal documents from Cornell's own investigation 2 years ago that showed that while the alleged victim was initially embarrassed by what happened, after talking to her friends and processing the event, she seems to have come to the conclusion that she was assaulted.
1: It is certainly the norm, not the exception, to see a shift in how a victim's story will evolve over time. And that in itself does not make it untrue. It is exceptionally common to see that. Trauma, shame, fear often result in incomplete narratives. People don't always even understand what happened to them, and they do sometimes minimize what they believe happened because of their own shame or simply because they don't remember. Now, when you're in a courtroom, when you're in a grand jury, it's not enough to just say believe women. And if this case does end up going to trial, the alleged victim's initial account will appropriately be part of cross-examination. But what you can see prosecutors doing to counter that is often you will bring in expert testimony to explain to a lay jury why victims often behave this way and why there is often an evolution in how they understand what happened to them.
27: Moira Penza is a former federal prosecutor who has tried major sex crimes cases in New York. Moira, thank you so much for joining us.
1: Thank you.
18: If you're drowning in debt, you'll relate to this story. Americans owe $220 billion in unpaid medical bills, according to a federal survey. It's one reason healthcare and affordability are key issues in the upcoming midterm elections and top of mind for people like Brittany Gurney.
3: You're pretty good at this, dude.
18: We met recently at her apartment in Mesa, Arizona, as she made dinner for her kids. Her youngest helped whip up the sauce.
3: All the way around it. There you go.
18: Jackson is 7. He likes soccer and airplanes. But in 2020, he was a little baby with a big problem.
10: I was calling 911. We were rushing him to the ER. He's vomiting on himself. Then he starts having seizures in the OR. And I'm just like, please don't need surgery. Please say we caught it soon enough.
18: Jackson had a bowel obstruction, his belly purple and distended.
5: This is all out of the blue one
10: this,
5: day?
10: To this day, the surgeon has no idea why it happened. Like, he had to have 1/3 of his large intestine removed. He had 9 surgeries within 3 months, so.
5: So, I mean, obviously, you're just, like, focused on getting him better, right?
10: Oh, absolutely.
5: So at what point are you thinking, like, about the medical bills?
10: Immediately.
18: Gurney says Jackson's ordeal in the hospital cost more than $2 million. Thankfully, she and her now ex-husband had health insurance, but often that doesn't protect people from medical debt. Her share of the bill?
10: $15,000. I was like, I can't do that. I've just missed so much work.
18: At first, she paid maybe $50 a month, whatever she could afford. But the bills piled up. She couldn't pay. The debt went to collections. Her credit score crashed. And then, one day, recently, a letter arrived in the mail.
10: Right here.
5: That's it?
10: This is one of them, yeah.
18: Dear Brittany, it said, your debt's forgiven.
10: I thought it was fake. I'm not gonna lie. Like, I was just like, this is not real.
14: People not believing the letter is one of the biggest problems that we have. So if you get one of these letters, like, look for it and believe it. It's real.
18: Allison Sesso is CEO of Undo Medical Debt, the nonprofit that zeroed out Gurney's unpaid bills. Sesso says her organization buys up bundles of debt from collection agencies for pennies on the dollar.
14: Where $1 gets rid of $100 of medical debt.
18: Which is possible because debt collectors understand there's no other way that bill will ever get paid.
14: That's why we're able to buy it so cheap, because of the fact that the ability of the individual who owns that debt and who actually owes it, their chances of getting them to pay the full amount are very low or non-existent.
18: Medical debt is common in this country. According to a 2022 investigation by KFF News and NPR, 41% of American adults have racked up unpaid medical bills. Sesso says it's only getting worse. Recent cuts to Medicaid and the Affordable Care Act will reduce access to health insurance for millions of people.
14: This is not the fault of the individual. It's really a broken system that has a real misalignment between what people's means are and what they actually have.
18: Across the country, states like Delaware, Connecticut, and New Jersey have paired up with Sesso's group to take a bite out of the problem. In Kentucky, Governor Andy Beshear announced last month the state would spend $2.5 million to cancel medical debt for 130,000 people. Arizona Governor Katie Hobbs, a Democrat up for re-election, said she'd spend $10 million of unused pandemic relief money to do the same. Here she is at a press conference in August with Brittany Gurney by her side.
17: As costs rise across the board due to senseless policies from Washington, this program is giving so many Arizonans the relief that they deserve.
18: Polls show getting medical debt under control is a bipartisan issue. In election season, with affordability on voters' minds, stories like this make easy headlines for politicians. But what's the impact on people's lives? I asked UCLA economics professor Wesley Yin.
19: That's a great question. And I think that I went into this research thinking, of course, it's a great idea. This is yet another way to spend resources in society to alleviate that burden.
18: Now, Yin says it isn't so clear. He and a team of researchers analyzed financial data from a large pool of people who received medical debt relief. They found credit scores did improve.
19: Of roughly about 10%. It's a modest but sizable impact.
18: But they also found that people who got debt relief often took on new medical debt.
19: And one of the reasons could be that consumers believe that other medical debts might be repaid. It could be that they're spending because they received the medical debt relief. They feel like they can spend on other things more, which can be a good thing.
18: Perhaps most surprising, he says, people reported no improvement to their mental health.
19: And we show no measurable impacts on depression, anxiety, self-reported sense of well-being.
18: Yin says it could be that canceling years-old debt that people never plan to repay anyway isn't as helpful as keeping them out of debt in the first place. Most hospitals have financial assistance programs for patients in need. Many people don't know they're eligible.
5: Ultimately, he says debt forgiveness doesn't address the root cause of the problem.
2: Okay, you're flying over a big city with some mountains in the distance. There's the airport. What are you trying to do here?
6: I'm trying to land the plane safely.
2: Oh.
5: Back at Brittany Gurney's apartment, Jackson and I are playing video games.
2: Do you think you're going to make it this time?
6: I hope so.
2: I think you're coming in hot, and maybe a little high.
5: 6 years after his life-or-death medical crisis, Gurney says Jackson is healthy. She understands the structural issues as well as anyone. Gurney works for a hospital.
8: It's a difficult topic because there's no fixing it, honestly. Big Pharma's out there. He's huge and he's a shark. And, you know, patient care isn't what it used to be. It's really all about money and you can't defeat it.
5: Still, she's grateful. Gurney says debt relief has made her family's future a little brighter. She can focus more on taking care of Jackson.
8: What do you warn people about when you when you're playing sports and stuff? If they try and hit you, what do you warn them about?
6: Don't hit where my surgery spot is because I don't want it to hurt even more.
2: Yeah. Well, you sound like a really brave, strong kid.
6: I am.
5: Stay with us. It's Here and Now.
11: Live from the KPBS newsroom, I'm Andrew Bowen. A new lawsuit is challenging a housing development coming to Emerald Hills. 123 homes are planned for a hilltop that many neighbors hoped would be a park. The project relies on a now-repealed footnote of city code that allowed for much denser development in mostly Black, Latino, and low-income neighborhoods in southeastern San Diego. Andrea Hateru filed the suit herself. It claims racial discrimination by the city of San Diego. Another suit is already challenging the development for environmental reasons.
9: I don't think that that's what the community wanted to see litigated. They wanted to see brought before a court the substantive issues that are essentially racially targeted. And I just didn't want to see that disappear from the judicial record.
11: Hateru is seeking pro bono legal help. The city declined to comment on pending litigation. The city of San Diego will be assuming management of Balboa Park's Starlight Bowl after ending lease negotiations with a nonprofit. Save Starlight has been seeking to repurpose the amphitheater, which once hosted artists like Donna Summer and Bob Dylan. It closed in 2010 and needs tens of millions of dollars in renovations. The city says it'll be seeking a food vendor to occupy the site's upper concourse. It also plans to add landscape maintenance and security staffing around the Starlight Bowl. This is KPBS. It's 9:20.
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22: It's Here and Now. The old proverb says it takes a village to raise a child. A new generation of pandemic and post-pandemic parents having children later in life is often finding their village on social media, where they're bombarded by ads driven by powerful algorithms and a $60 billion U.S. baby product market that's playing on parents' insecurities. Here's Ellen Fitzgerald, a stay-at-home mom of two young kids in Indianapolis.
23: I feel like the second you either announce your pregnancy on Instagram, or even if you just start Googling things or you're putting together your registry, the algorithm clocks that and you just get inundated with ads for baby stuff.
22: Chibeli Carazana has been reporting on this for our editorial partners at The 19th, a nonprofit newsroom focused on gender and politics. And she joins us now. Welcome, Chibeli.
24: Thank you.
22: So you interviewed more than a dozen moms around the country about how they've been bombarded on their phones and digital devices with all sorts of pressure to buy products, services, and apps to raise the perfect baby. What inspired you to go down this rabbit hole?
24: So I have two little ones of my own. My daughter is 1.5. My son is 4. And right before I went on maternity leave with my daughter, I was talking to my editor about this. She also has young kids. And we were just sort of trying to figure out amongst ourselves, like, hey, did you experience this? And sort of realizing that we both had really felt bombarded, like you said, by ads. And I mean, I bought all kinds of things. I don't know how many kinds of swaddles. I remember scrolling in the night when my kid wouldn't go to sleep, trying to figure out what to purchase. And so we were curious if other people had had a similar experience. We put a call out. We started to talk to moms. And what we got back over and over and over again was the same experience, the same feeling of the internet is telling us we need to buy all of these things if we want to be good parents, if we want to do it right. And so that was the inception of our story.
0: Yeah, I really related to this because when I had my two kids, you know, I wasn't addictively on TikTok or Instagram for sure, but I was Googling everything that I wanted to learn about. And as you say, the algorithm clocks that. I was inundated by ads. Once I placed that first order for anything, suddenly every ad that popped up on my computer or my phone was for some other baby product. Even CVS knew that I was buying diapers or formula, and suddenly I was getting bombarded with coupons for other baby products. I wonder how different is this from previous generations of moms? Like, I imagine that in the 1950s, you know, moms were bombarded by television ads for the latest baby product, or generations of magazine readers, ladies, you know, Home Journal or Redbook or whatever, they would have been bombarded with ads. Isn't this just an eternal thing since there have been children and since there have been parents?
24: In a way, yes. I mean, this has really evolved over the past 80 years or so, but it's gotten really intense over the past 20. I mean, when you add the internet to that equation, things escalate pretty substantially. You know, we had the mommy bloggers in the early 2000s, and they became authorities on parenting. People looked to them for advice, and eventually that involved, you know, asking them what they were buying their kids. Once you add Instagram to the mix around 2010, that becomes an entire enormous universe, right? Where these mommy bloggers are now mom influencers, and they're sharing videos and they're sharing content, and you can't escape it. It is everywhere. And so I think the intensity is what's been ratcheted up quite a bit on top of everything else that was already going on, right? With the mailers to your house and the ads in your email and the newsletters, that was also happening. But turn on your phone, start scrolling, stay on a video for more than 2-3 seconds, and that's it. Now you're going to be getting that nonstop.
0: I'm thinking about all the pressure there is on parents to be perfect. And, you know, one of the societal changes recently is more and more parents, especially in the millennial generation, are having kids later in life when a lot of the moms are already established in their careers. And, you know, they've been taught in the workplace, you know, you got to be perfect. You've got to optimize. And then suddenly they're thinking about how do they optimize child rearing as well. And there's so much pressure that you want to make your baby eat, sleep, and develop optimally. And you went to something called the Prego Expo in Orlando, where there were tons of baby products, and you found all these expectant parents standing in line for new devices that were going to be magic bullets. Were there all sorts of new technical fixes, or was it mostly snake oil exploiting parental anxieties?
24: I mean, there are some products that people swear by that really make a difference for their lives. And there's been, you know, a lot of innovation in this field. And we don't want to take away from that. I think more of our focus is the way that these things are messaged to folks, to your point around, well, you need to get these things. If you don't get these things, like the other mom down the street, then something's, you're not doing something right. Or if your child is in any way different from some other kid, maybe you're wondering, is it something I did? It's the products have really tried to step in when some of our societal structures have not really supported parents. You know, talk about paid leave. We're the only industrialized nation that doesn't have a national paid leave policy. And so the products have tried to step in and solve for some of that.
0: I was struck by one of the women you interviewed, Sarah Moeller of Long Island, New York, who told you that she was influenced to buy all sorts of items when she had her first daughter, items that were supposed to make sleep perfect, including a vibrating paddle. Let's listen.
4: Before having children, everybody thinks that they remember or that they know what it's like to be tired. Like, we all think we know what it is to go without sleep for a little while. But I have not ever experienced something comparable to not getting any sleep, and also while not sleeping, having to care for somebody else.
0: Yeah. As anyone who has been a parent of a newborn knows, this is not just like pulling all-nighters in college. This is like deep, deep sleep deprivation that has been compared to like training for SEAL Team 6, you know, with crying baby sounds in the background. And, you know, I remember years of sleep deprivation when my kids were young and many trips to the doctor to try to figure out what to do differently. You found baby product companies are exploiting this age-old problem like never before.
24: Sleep is where all of this sort of comes to a head. I mean, there was a number of products the mothers sort of pointed out when we talked to them, but all of them had a story about sleep because that is really, for a lot of folks, the most intense piece of it. I spoke to a pediatrician who said, you know, sleep is a form of torture, and these products sort of exploit that. That really is the area where I think folks feel the most vulnerable, and because there's so much vulnerability and, like, genuine suffering, at least in my experience, you want to find something that's going to solve it for you or going to make it even just a little bit better, you're willing to pay for it.
0: Well, you talked to a mom called Rachel Martin in St. Louis who has an 8-month-old, and she told you that she did get training while she was pregnant about feeding her baby properly, but she got almost no information about sleep.
7: A lot of discussion about pumping. Are you going to try to breastfeed? How to do it? What bottles are good? Like, there's a lot of talk and preparation about feeding. And I don't feel like there's that much about sleep. Like, I think there's just a lot more of, like, it's a war zone, you know?
0: So if doctors and prenatal courses are not doing enough to prepare us for the so-called war zone of sleep, is there anything wrong with these companies marketing sleep classes or other products that could maybe help us make it better?
24: I mean, I bought a sleep course when I had my kids. I don't think inherently there's something wrong about them trying to find a solve. I think some of the marketing that we heard from folks, and Rachel's a good example, she purchased a course that she thought was going to help her. It was like $57. And then when she started taking it, she realized, oh, this is not telling me anything I didn't know or I didn't get from all their free advice, right? So I think there are players in the market that are really solving problems for folks and you know, people swear by. And then there are people who are jumping in because they know that this is an area where folks are desperate. And so I think, you know, I can run the gamut, but certainly sleep is the one where I think we heard the most of people saying, you know, there's some stuff out there that is just really just not helpful.
0: Well, I certainly remember the pressure that moms were under when I had my kids to, like, buy the $1,000 stroller, which I thought was just ridiculous, but so many people swore by it. And, you know, certain kinds of swaddles and this and that. And one expert you spoke to told you that in the end, all a baby really needs is a stable environment and someone who loves them. Talk about what your conclusions were at the end, even as we're bombarded by all of this advertising and marketing to sort of vulnerable new parents.
24: So that was Emily Oster. Emily Oster is a very well-known author of baby books and has looked into a lot of this data. She's an economist. And I felt really sort of relieved when I talked to her about it because she said, you know, at the end of the day, we're trying to optimize for the last maybe like 5 to 1% that we can, but does it really matter all that much? No, it doesn't matter all that much. If you bought the $50 swaddle or the $30 swaddle, it doesn't matter. If you bought the toy subscription or not, it doesn't matter. At the end of the day, we are already giving our kids what they need because we are caring so much about getting it right. And that matters so much more than any individual thing we buy.
0: Chibeli Carazana is a reporter with The 19th who went deep down the rabbit hole of the pressure that parents are under to optimize babyhood. Chibeli, thank you so much for sharing what you learned.
24: Thanks for going down the rabbit hole with me.
0: It's Here and Now.
11: Live from the KPBS newsroom, I'm Andrew Bowen. Governor Gavin Newsom has signed a bill legalizing so-called balcony solar panels that are smaller, cheaper, and easier to install. Supporters say the new law will make renewable energy more accessible for renters and other households that can't or don't want to pursue conventional solar. Bernadette Del Chiaro with the nonprofit Environmental Working Group spoke in support of Balcony Solar during a press conference in the Bay Area on Thursday.
12: This is one of the most immediate, concrete, tangible, real and affordable things that we can do to start to get control of our high energy costs, but also save our planet.
11: In San Diego, electric bills have almost doubled over the last decade and are far higher than the national average. The new California law goes into effect January 1st. The North County Transit District is offering free rides to passengers all day on October 7th in celebration of California's Clean Air Day. The free rides cover the Coaster and Sprinter rail lines, the Breeze fixed route bus services, and the Flex and NCTD Plus on-demand services. The Metropolitan Transit System, which operates the trolley and most buses in the county, is not participating in Free Ride Day this year. Coastal high temperatures in the low 90s today as a week-long heat wave takes hold. Santa Ana winds will gust up to 40 miles an hour today. 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It's 9:33.
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6: Welcome back. It's the Friday News Roundup here on 1A. I'm Todd Zwillick, live from New Hampshire Public Radio in Concord, New Hampshire. Before we get back to the roundup, it's time for our weekly news quiz. You love it every week, and we know you do because of all the entries that we get every single time we give you a quiz question. Last week, we asked you about Ella Langley's hit, Choosin' Texas. It's now been the number one hit in America for a record 24 weeks. And the question was, what iconic Christmas hit did it dethrone? Here's our winner, David, from Ocean Shores, Washington, with the answer.
7: The song Ella beat out was Mariah Carey's All I Want for Christmas Is You.

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4: In Camp Pendleton, there is a crash north 5 near the rest area out of lanes. Two big rigs are involved, one an oil tanker. South 5 past Old Town. Watch for sheet metal, middle lanes. North 5, the bypass lanes before Carmel Mountain. Watch for wood in the fast lane. 90-minute wait, San Ysidro and Otay Mesa, 230 downtown Calexico. 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
5: Hey there, San Diego. It's time for KPBS Roundtable. I'm Andrew Bracken. Governor Gavin Newsom signs a new law aiming to make solar energy cheaper and more accessible. How big of an impact could it have here in San Diego?
6: This is one of the most immediate, concrete, tangible, real and affordable things that we can do to start to get control of our high energy costs, but also save our planet.
5: Then we take you inside a local wildlife center working to rebuild the gray wolf population. And after an exciting pair of games at Petco this week, the Padres are moving ahead in the playoffs. We take a look at what's next for the team. It's coming up on KPBS Roundtable.
7: Live from NPR News, I'm Lakshmi Singh. President Trump could be facing a busy month of campaigning for congressional candidates ahead of the midterms. This week, he's been to Texas and Oklahoma. Tonight, he travels to Mobile, Alabama. Tomorrow, the president is slated to go to Ohio, and on Monday, Nebraska. Some Republicans in competitive races have broken with the president over his war with Iran, policies blamed for higher inflation, and Trump's immigration policy. The latest NPR PBS News Marist poll of registered voters reaffirms other national surveys suggesting strong disapproval of President Trump's job performance. West Virginia Republican Senator Shelley Moore Capito says White House officials are, quote, acknowledging the headwinds, but adds the GOP has a strategy. One voter concern, surging diesel prices. Colorado Public Radio's Ray Solomon reports 9 out of 10 school buses across the U.S. run on diesel.
8: The soaring cost of diesel fuel is hitting school districts where it hurts, right in the transportation budget. Nathan Reimer is transportation director in the Jefferson County School District near Denver, Colorado.
9: You know, I didn't budget for a war in Iran to affect my diesel prices.
8: But some school districts have alternative bus fleets that run on electricity or fuels like propane, and they haven't been affected by high diesel costs. Most of those districts got federal funding for these school buses from the 2021 infrastructure law. The Trump administration halted that program earlier this year, calling it, quote, a disaster of wasteful spending. For NPR News, I'm Ray Solomon in Boulder, Colorado.
7: New York Attorney General Letitia James is promising transparency as her office conducts a new investigation into allegations that members of Cornell University fraternity house gang raped a woman 2 years ago.
10: We will review the facts, gather evidence, interview witnesses, and if warranted, pursue prosecutions.
7: But the state AG says she will not focus on the actions of Tompkins County District Attorney Matthew Van Houten. The Justice Department is appealing a federal judge's ruling that reinstated a court-appointed U.S. attorney in Washington state. The fight's the latest in the legal battle over Trump administration's efforts to install interim U.S. attorneys. Here's NPR's Ryan Lucas.
11: The federal court in the Western District of Washington appointed Roger Rogoff U.S. attorney in July after President Trump failed to fill the post with a Senate-confirmed pick. Less than an hour after Rogoff was sworn in, Trump fired him. Rogoff then sued, arguing, among other things, that his firing violated the Constitution's Appointments Clause. On Thursday, a federal judge agreed, saying federal law authorizes courts to appoint someone until the vacancy is filled. The judge ordered that Rogoff be reinstated as U.S. attorney. The Justice Department has appealed the ruling. Ryan Lucas, NPR News, Washington.
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12: 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Other contributors include DuckDuckGo, introducing Duck.ai, where users can ask AI privately, from the simple questions to the sensitive ones, by DuckDuckGo, who believes AI should be optional. Duck.ai.
13: Live from the KPBS newsroom, I'm Andrew Bowen. San Diego voters will soon decide whether to extend county supervisor term limits and give the elected officials more power. KPBS Public Matters reporter Kevin Trevlin says the upcoming ballot measure is also pitched as a way to make county government more accountable.
14: Measure A would reform the county charter to create new independent oversight offices and require more public disclosures of county spending. During a June meeting, Supervisor Tara Lawson-Reamer said the package will help modernize a county government that's grown dramatically in recent years to serve 3.3 million residents.
15: This measure gives the public stronger tools to see how money is spent, whether programs are working, and whether government is meeting the standards that people deserve.
14: The measure would allow supervisors to serve 3 4-year terms instead of the current 2-term maximum. It would apply to members currently on the board. But Supervisor Jim Desmond said combining all those reforms amounts to a, quote, power grab.
16: The voters, I think, are being deceived by using the attractive language such as transparency, accountability, and independent oversight. We should be doing those things already.
14: A Union Tribune poll released this week found voters overwhelmingly supported the oversight measures, but 3/4 of respondents also wanted to keep the current 2-term maximum for supervisors, not give them another one. Mail ballots go out next week, and voters will have until November 3rd to weigh in on Measure A. Kevin Trevlin, KPBS News.
13: An extreme heat warning is in effect until next Thursday. Temperatures are expected to peak today and tomorrow, with coastal high temperatures in the low 90s, up to 104 in the inland valleys. This is KPBS.
5: Hey, everyone. I'm Andrew Bracken. On today's show, what the passage of a new balcony solar bill means for our electricity costs and our planet. Then, a nonprofit in Julian works to grow the gray wolf population in the U.S. And after an exciting few days for the Padres and their fans, we get an update as their playoff run continues. KPBS Roundtable starts now. Well, though he waited right up until the last minute of his Wednesday deadline, California Governor Gavin Newsom did sign a bill legalizing plug-in solar. The law hopes to make the adoption of solar energy cheaper and more accessible for Californians. Here's what Bernadette Del Chiaro of the nonprofit Environmental Working Group had to say about it yesterday.
6: This is one of the most immediate, concrete, tangible, real and affordable things that we can do to start to get control of our high energy costs, but also save our planet.
5: Joining me to talk about the law and potential impact of it is Laura Clivens. She's a science reporter for KQED in San Francisco. Hey, Laura, welcome to Roundtable.
17: Hi, thanks for having me.
5: Great to have you here. And joining me here in studio down in San Diego is Mackenzie Elmer. She covers the environment and energy with Voice of San Diego. Hey, Mackenzie, welcome back.
18: Hey, thanks for having me.
5: Great to have you both. So, you know, you each have been following this bill for quite some time. The governor, again, waited until the last minute, as he sometimes does. And Laura, we've learned over the last few years, you know, he can surprise folks with vetoes. But I was curious, were you surprised by the outcome here? Was there really, you know, a doubt or concern from environmental groups that this bill would make it across the line there?
17: I think most people believed that it would make it across because it had such strong bipartisan support, but it also had opposition from utilities, investor-owned utilities. And so that relationship, Newsom has been criticized by bowing to utilities before. And so I think people were concerned that he might end up vetoing it for that reason. But many folks believed that it would also go through because it lowers bills, and it's been so popular across the country. A bunch of other states have passed this with bipartisan support. So red states have also passed this kind of legislation.
5: And I want to talk a little bit more how it, you know, looks different here than in other places, you know, other parts of the country. But Mackenzie, what about you? I mean, did you expect this, you know, bill to make it to the finish line?
18: I think what Laura said makes sense, and I didn't really expect it to fail after the both sides had approved it already. But yeah, I did follow the utility pushback, especially San Diego Gas and Electric. They had spoken out against the bill and kind of tried to share what I found to be actually some false truths about the safety issues that they said were related to plug-in solar.
5: And we'll dig into that and some of your investigation into it, which is quite interesting. But Laura, can you just, you know, tell us a little bit about what does balcony or plug-in solar actually consist of? How is it different from, you know, the rooftop solar I think we've become accustomed to seeing?
17: Sure. It's just a lot smaller. So it typically is a few panels, a inverter, which will convert the solar electricity to what you can use in your home, and some cables. And in theory, you would just plug it into an existing outlet. That's how it works in Germany. There are millions of these things all over. And that's where the market wants to go in the United States. You can put these off your balcony. You can hang them out of a window. You can tent them in your backyard. And they are also portable. So if you move or if you're a renter, you can bring them with you.
5: And Mackenzie, you actually got one of these solar kits, right? Can you, I don't know, explain what's included in it?
18: Yeah, I told Brightsaver, which is a nonprofit that sells these kits, a really big group behind the bill, that I wanted to write an article about using plug-in solar to see if I could track whether it lowered my bills. This is before the bill was passed, but unfortunately, I only had an 180 watt panel, which is you can get up to 1,200 watts with this bill. But I thought I might ask the state Public Utilities Commission before I plugged it in what would happen if I did so, since it wasn't technically legal. And they informed me that, well, SDG&E could cut my power off if they knew that I was plugging one in illegally.
5: So that kind of ended that.
18: Yeah, I didn't plug it in.
5: But what is, I mean, is it look pretty? Is it, I don't know, is it like an IKEA type situation? You can put it together by yourself?
18: Yeah, or? I mean, I think some kits are, you know, they're different. But yeah, it's pretty simple. But the panels aren't necessarily that small. Like my 180 watt, I could almost fit it in my Kia Soul, or I did at least. But yeah, so some renters, you have to have like a fairly good balcony, you have to have good sun exposure. So I'm not clear how this would work for like every single renter. And you know, most people don't have a backyard if you are a renter. So
5: yeah, Laura, I don't know if what you can say about that, but that's one, you know, we hear about it's like balcony solar. Obviously not everybody has a balcony. I mean, what can you tell us about just, you know, how many people could potentially benefit from this?
17: Sure. Yeah. So for traditional solar, typically people would put it on their roofs and need to be a homeowner. And they'd also have to have money to pay tens of thousands of dollars to install it. And so the idea behind this is that what Brightsaver says is 70% of the rest of California who can't access that either because of income or they are renters or they don't have a roof that's situated in a good place, or maybe you're part of a big condo or something, that this provides the opportunity for people to do that. And I think in theory it can, because you can also just put it out of a window. So depending on the size of your panel, like maybe you have that bigger one. Like I've seen some that are quite large, and they, like a guy just tented them against his backyard fence. I've seen other ones that are like half that size that you could theoretically put out a window and just like put up on like a little frame that's kind of like an erector set, it looks like. And so I think that's where people could set these things up.
5: Well, and also I was curious, and Mackenzie, if you can talk a little bit about this, but just like how much sun, because it sounds like you have some flexibility or people are, you know, using creative solutions here, but you know, how much is important if, I don't know, my you know, window is facing the back and it doesn't get a lot of afternoon sunlight, how much will that affect?
18: I mean, that's why I wanted to test it, really. Yeah. I mean, I've never had solar, obviously, because I didn't have a roof. But I think, like, obviously, if you have a southern exposure, you'll have sun all day. That would probably get you more power. And then you can also, I believe, get a battery that you can attach to your panel so that you could store the sun's energy during the day and then use your battery to, I don't know, power your AC when you come on at home, and prices are at the highest between that 4 and 9 p.m. period. I did want to ask Laura, I mean, one thing is HOAs, you know, if you own like a condo or whatever, there was talk about, you know, HOAs might not let you put a panel on your balcony because they don't like the way it looks. Do you know if they got anything in the bill that won't allow HOAs to be picky like that?
17: No, they didn't. Not in California, but there are other states that did do that, like Colorado and New Jersey.
18: Okay.
5: Interesting. Yeah.
17: And also, I believe they did the HOA thing, but they what I am sure Colorado and New Jersey did was renters' rights, saying, like, if you're a landlord, you can't prevent this from happening. Mm.
5: Laura, I want to talk a little bit more about just the dollars and cents here. Can you talk a little bit about the prices for these solar kits and then, you know, ultimately how much that will likely or possibly save us on the back end?
17: Sure. Yeah. So the kits that are available, so it's kind of a funny situation what has happened. Right now, there are kits that are being sold in California. They don't meet any of the requirements, or they don't meet the requirements of this bill or this law that's just been passed. But those ranged in price from like $300, which is the version that you got that from Brightsaver, which is just a smaller version of things, to something that might be around $2,000. And then those are different sizes. So you're going to make back the cost of that according to different timelines based on how much energy you're actually saving. So some companies are saying it'll take 2 years to pay back the upfront costs. Some have said it's a few more years. Generally, what I have seen with the people that I've talked to who've installed these and had them for the last year is that it shaves off about 20% of their monthly bill or 25% of their monthly bill.
5: Hmm. Is there any hope that, I don't know, passing this bill might change the cost down the line? I mean, do you expect these kits, you know, to become cheaper potentially as they become more widely available?
17: Yeah, certainly that would happen with a variety of technologies. That's sort of the trajectory, and that this would be no different. What's interesting is we have all this legislation, and California's is on the stricter side of it, but it did pass. And so companies now have to develop technology that meets the standards that are in this new law, that we actually don't have any tech that's there yet. So the initial, there's two manufacturers I've heard of that are developing this. Those models are not yet out, but I think the price will continue to come down as more and more competition enters the market and things change a little bit. The standard might, right now it's more on the stricter side. If you talk to various electricity people, they think it might ease up a little bit and therefore open the market a little bit more. But I think the goal here is for this to get to what Germany has, which is you can go to IKEA, you spend $400 there and you get the kit. And so that's what people are hoping we will see here within a few years.
5: Yeah, Laura, can you talk a little bit more about, because we hear that, you know, Germany is sort of the example case, you know, the main case we hear about. How successful has it been there ultimately in terms of energy use?
17: So it's incredibly successful in its popularity. There are over 1 million registered systems in Germany and believed to be over 4 million systems, many of which are not registered with the government, with the utilities there for them to know about them. But overall, when you look at how much energy these things can produce as compared to the demands of the full grid, it is so minimal. Even if you look at all the solar production, it's just a percentage within like the single digits of all the solar in Germany. But I think you can look at that and feel really defeated and be like, why would we even do this? This is just moving around deck chairs on the Titanic as we go down. But another way to look at it that a bunch of folks I've spoken with advocate for is this is sort of like a gateway drug, right? This is a gateway to wanting to get more solar, to wanting to get a battery, which I have seen in folks that I've been following for the last year and a half since I saw the first installation go in, where they are getting more solar, then they're thinking about, okay, how do I use my electricity in my home to maximize using my solar power? So they're running their dishwasher during the day when their little panel is, you know, producing. And then it's also a really visual representation. So it is a conversation point. And so, as we know, with climate, being silent around it is a problem. And so the more you can have conversations about climate change and the issues here and what actions people can take, the more we can hopefully move the needle.
5: Oh, that's really interesting. And Mackenzie, I think we've, you know, had conversations about climate anxiety or just, you know, how people react to just feelings around climate change and in like the feeling of inaction, right? Mm-hmm. I mean, what jumps out, I thought that was interesting, of like this idea of it being like a gateway drug or some kind of a way to kind of get folks involved.
18: I mean, saving 20 to 25% of my monthly bill because I have a solar panel, like that's something I think anyone from any political party can get behind, right? And the climate change is not really, it's an issue that's become, you know, taboo, I think, for all political parties at the moment.
5: So, but even putting that aside.
18: Yeah, affordability of energy is the most important thing here, I think.
5: Well, you know, you brought that up. I mean, I think it might be helpful if you could remind us just where San Diego sits in terms of electricity costs.
18: Yeah, San Diego and Hawaii are like often fighting for the top and most expensive energy in the country in terms of prices. So we, you know, SDG&E's prices are always like topping the charts in terms of, you know, cost of distribution and generation. San Diego Community Power, I should mention as well, because they are the ones that actually buy and sell the energy. So
5: earlier you mentioned, I don't know, a little concern about safety in San Diego, you know, SDG&E. I'm wondering if you can kind of break that down for us.
18: You mean the pushback from the utility companies?
5: Yeah.
18: So as Laura had mentioned, you know, the utility companies came out against this, both public and private, because, you know, any amount of generation that they're losing means they lose money. They charge people based on how much you use, and they charge for their infrastructure that way. So they really came out with this safety message, which I think has some bearing because they obviously there's some work to be done here about making sure that these systems are safe. But they were saying that the solar energy on your balcony might somehow, you know, feed back into the wider grid and endanger a worker who's on a line that's supposed to be down or something. But they couldn't provide any concrete evidence, or no one could that I could find, of that ever happening. So.
5: And Laura, you note in your reporting, you know, this law has like an end date to it, right? It goes to like 2030. You know, Newsom signed this law, and obviously he just has a couple more months now, you know, in his role as governor. Could be looking for another job soon. But I'm just wondering, Laura, like how you'd characterize his environmental legacy. Now it's been, you know, almost two full terms now.
17: Well, he's done a lot of things. And there have been a lot of goals set. He's joined a lot of coalitions. And so I think we've seen a variety, like we've seen some huge successes, like the explosion of battery, like we have this long-term storage, these huge, massive battery build-outs that have really given a buffer to the California grid. Those have been successful. And then we've also seen things where people are critical of him, administration, like changes to our system called Cap and Invest, which is sort of like the closest thing California has to tax on carbon. Basically, there have been modifications to that that people do not support. And so I think it's definitely mixed. And right now there's this whole, you know, we have this, all of our wildfire challenges and utility cost challenges. And he's in a tricky situation with that, that I do not envy. So he has to sort of like ride different interests. And so he's getting a lot of criticism from both sides.
5: Mackenzie, kind of as we have about a minute left, this law is going to take effect January 1st. I'm just wondering, you know, you took this experiment and you kind of ran into some roadblocks, but do you have any kind of final tips for folks that are, you know, really considering setting up plug-in solar?
18: I mean, if you're a renter, I would go in on a panel with your roommates and just even see if it can shave off some costs for you. I mean, we're in a heat wave right now. in San Diego that's going to be lasting about a week. I mean, this year is the first year I've heard a lot of people talk about, okay, I haven't had an AC unit in San Diego for years and years, and this is the one year that really broke it for me, where I really have to get one.
5: Absolutely.
18: And so 1,200 watt panel, a couple grand, I get it, it's a big expense, but hey, I mean, like, in the long run, if that can power your AC unit, which is how much I guess that 1,200 watt could do, it's like, sounds like a good idea.
5: Yeah, and as you mentioned, we're under a heat warning right now.
18: Yeah, so we're gonna have a lot of that. And also today, the SDG&E put out a notice that they're gonna be, preparing for shutting down the power, which they do in these heat waves to prevent wildfires. So if you can run your AC unit on, some other backup power, you won't be affected by that as much.
5: All right. Well, we're going to have to leave it there. I really appreciate you both joining us here, breaking this down. I've been speaking with KQED science reporter Laura Clivens, along with Mackenzie Elmer from Voice of San Diego. Thanks so much for being here.
18: Thanks.
17: Thank you.
5: And we'll include links to their recent stories on Balcony Solar on our website and show notes. But coming up, we hear about a local wildlife center working to revitalize the gray wolf population. 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Stay tuned.

0: Live from the KPBS newsroom, I'm Andrew Bowen. A former congressman from Miami was sentenced to 10 years in prison today over a secret campaign to lobby the first Trump administration on behalf of Venezuela. Republican David Rivera was convicted in May for failing to register as a foreign agent and conspiracy to commit money laundering. The USS Abraham Lincoln is scheduled to return to San Diego on October 8th, following a 10-month deployment to the Middle East. Also returning are elements of the Abraham Lincoln Carrier Strike Group. The ship set a record for the longest time at sea without a port call. The deployment was marred by reports of low morale and food and supply shortages. The city of San Diego is extending hours for libraries and recreation centers as places to cool down during the heat wave. Those locations will be open until 8 p.m. today and tomorrow. 9 libraries and all city rec centers will be open on Sunday between noon and 8 p.m. SDG&E is warning about 35,000 customers could be affected by public safety power shutoffs due to the extreme heat and Santa Ana winds. Communities put on notice include Alpine, Julian, Ramona, and Valley Center. SDG&E routinely shuts off power during hot and windy weather to decrease the risk of wildfires. You can find the latest information at sdge.com/ready. Now, your extended weather forecast from the Weather Channel.
1: High pressure aloft and easterly Santa Ana winds will bring a dangerous long-duration heat wave with extreme heat warnings up for Southern California. Coastal highs mid and upper 90s, about 97 downtown, while inland valleys 100 to 105 low desert will sit around 100 degrees with sunny skies in the forecast. Offshore Santa Ana winds will gust to 40 miles per hour along the coastal mountain slopes, while coastal winds will drift to between 5 and 10 miles per hour. Tonight stays unusually warm and dry, balmy tonight down to 77. The heat peaks Saturday under strong Santa Ana winds, triggered by a wind advisory. Gusts 35 to 45 miles per hour will push coastal and valley locations well into the triple digits. Widespread extreme heat risk will continue into early next week with temperatures lingering in the 90s. Warm nights in the 70s and no rain in the forecast. We will see a gradual cooling trend late next week. Richard DeWedding at the Weather Channel.
2: Good afternoon. Scott Bass with your surf report. We have a northwest wind, 9 miles per hour, some stronger gusts. As a combination of west wind swell meets fading southwest groundswell, the surf size 2 to 3 to perhaps 4 feet, let's call it waist to stomach to chest high. Punchy windswell peaks at the beach breaks and southwest sets a little more lined up. As the tide is filling in, 1:40 p.m., it's a 5.4. The water estimated 70 degrees and a glass off looks likely. 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
4: In Germany, the political center is fighting for relevance. 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Germany has increasing political fragmentation, unstable coalitions, a dire economy. That echoes a past that led to the rise of fascism almost a century ago. Is history repeating itself? That story on the next All Things Considered from NPR News.
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7: Welcome back to KPBS Roundtable. I'm Andrew Bracken. Out in Julian, a nonprofit is expanding their efforts to save a species that's making a comeback, the gray wolf. The wolves were driven to near extinction by the mid-20th century, but over the years, Julian's California Wolf Center has helped to revitalize the gray wolf population. These days, though, the wolves are facing some new challenges, like a warming planet and threats to federal protections. And joining me to talk about it is Tammy Murga. She's environment reporter here at KPBS. Hey, Tammy.
8: Hey, Andrew.
7: Great to see you. Thanks for being here. So first off, this is like a really unique story to me on multiple levels, but I was just first wondering, you know, why wolves? I think a lot of us, first thing we think of might be the kind of like a wolf sound effect or something dangerous, scary even. What led you to want to explore their world?
8: Sure. Yeah. Well, you know, ever since picking up the environment beat and just being a visitor of Julian and having gone to the Wolf Center, I thought at one point I need to come out here and find a story. And, you know, this opportunity just came naturally and I really wanted to get in there. But, you know, we really started this conversation with folks there at the center, immediately just helping me understand, you know, the appreciation that they have, of course, naturally, right, for wolves. And this growing culture that we all kind of grew up, right? And Jason Keaton, he works there at the center, and he kind of put it into perspective for me. You know, he said, we don't have a lot of myths about other large carnivores like the wolves, you know, eating your grandmother and dressing up like her in her clothing.
7: Yeah, yeah.
8: Or humans losing all control under a full moon. So that's something that we all know about. But, you know, it was really beautiful to just see them get into their world and learn how they care for wolves. And so there's now an opportunity to expand that work. And, you know, maybe we can talk a little bit about that later.
7: Yeah, definitely. I mean, can you describe more? You're talking about these gray wolves. Can you describe what kind of wolves we're talking about?
8: Sure, of course. So there's different species, right? But here at the Wolf Center, we're talking specifically, as you mentioned, the gray wolf, which is the largest and more most widespread species. And they mostly live in northern parts of the U.S., Europe, Asia. And then the one that I mostly focused on in our story is the Mexican gray wolf. And they're the smallest and most rarest type of gray wolf. And they're subspecies. So you can recognize them mostly by their gray, their rust, and black coat colors. And they mostly live in parts of Arizona, New Mexico, and parts of northern Mexico.
7: Interesting. And now I want to go back in time, you know, by the early 1900s, you know, tell us why these gray wolves were facing pretty much like extinction at that point, right?
8: Right, yes. And it really was human-driven, mainly having to do with complaints about protecting livestock. So it started really with European settlers. When they came, they brought their cattle, their livestock into the U.S. and into wolf territories. And so the first anti-predator campaign that paid a bounty on a wolf just came 30 years after the Jamestown settlement. So that was really interesting to learn a little bit about. And, you know, even though state and federal protections have been in place for many, many years, for decades, the public perception has changed along the way. You know, we've kind of really built this understanding a little better, like think about the role that wolves play in nature. But there's still, of course, a lot of conflict between some of those who manage livestock and hunting dogs.
7: And they feed on livestock. Is that the kind of the main driver of just, yeah, their numbers
8: exactly
7: going down? Yeah. Okay. So now coming back to the 1970s, the California Wolf Center is established in Julian, California. I mean, why was it created here? It's a place obviously not like native for gray wolves, right?
8: Right. I mean, maybe we can think in, you know, far, far, you know, many, many years ago, they probably roamed here in these areas, mostly New Mexico, as I mentioned, in Arizona, northern parts of Mexico. But it was here in Julian that in the late 1977 to be exact, the founders, Paul and Judy Kennis, they found this place in Julian and thought it was pretty ideal to focus on their conservation efforts to educate the public about wildlife in general and the role that wolves play in the ecosystem.
7: You know, can you tell us more about how it works and just kind of tell us more about the Wolf Center? What's their strategy for getting more wolves back into the wild?
8: Yeah, absolutely. So the center really participates in a lot of national and binational programs like the Mexican Wolf Species Survival Plan. And they really focus on breeding these critically endangered subspecies of the gray wolf that are in captivity. And they sort of build. So one thing that we saw when I was there is Durango, this wolf, it's a Mexican gray wolf. They separated from his brother and they were going to bring in a potential mate. And the hope really is that they have pups and essentially, you know, I'm really simplifying the process here.
7: Yeah,
8: that,
7: I'm sure. Yeah,
8: right?
7: Yeah.
8: But the hope is for these wolves to hit it off, half cubs, and those babies to be put out in the wild and be essentially taken up by wild parents in parts of Arizona or New Mexico where they're more, their natural habitat is. And that's part of this really important plan to grow their numbers more naturally. And it seems like, you know, over the years, wolves, these populations have grown from really only a founding amount of 7 to now more than 300, 317 to be exact.
7: Oh, wow. And, you know, tell us more about how important this Julian Center specifically has been for that broader effort to bring the wolf population back.
8: Yeah, so, you know, as I mentioned, the organization's breeding program and, of course, federal protections, which have been in place for a long time, they really helped increase those numbers. And Jason Keaton, who I mentioned earlier at the center, he told me that, you know, again, that hope is to get those pups out early on. And the goal really is to help strengthen that genetic diversity. And so here he is telling us a little bit about it.
9: Without humans breeding those wolves to create diverse individuals, the lack of genetic diversity will be the greatest threat to that subspecies of gray wolf.
8: Yeah, thank you. And so, sorry, I apologize. It's Jacob Keaton at the Wolf Center.
7: Got it. You mentioned federal protections there, and there's, you know, potential change around those protections for wolves, and President Trump recently signed an executive order. Can you tell us, you know, just tell us more about that and what's at stake?
8: Right. So this really, earlier this month, President Trump signed this executive order, and it came after a backlash from ranchers over East beef import tariffs. And so the order directs the federal government to decide if gray wolves and the Mexican wolves have recovered enough to lose their endangered species protections. And in the order, President Trump cites millions and millions of dollars that were lost in livestock and management, of course, burdens to ranchers. And ranchers say, you know, these growing populations, they've met their criteria. They're growing in numbers, but with more wolves comes more attacks, they argue. And we actually have seen those numbers rise. I was looking into some of the data that's around by the federal government, I'm sorry, by states. Each state tracks these figures. California, Oregon, Colorado have seen a rise in attacks on livestock.

0: almost like 50 years. And now they do have plans to expand. Can you talk about their vision for the future?
1: Yes, so just nearby, and this is really a plan to expand their physical footprint. They're raising $3 million to make it all happen. But they bought this property. It's 28 acres, and it's really close to their current site. And it's pretty much undeveloped. If you go there, it's really just a big barn. And the goal there is to turn it into a visitor and education center. But the fact that the rest is undeveloped, I think, is the beauty of their vision there. They have native plants, you have turkeys, you have deer running wild, and that's really what they hope to keep as they bring in more wolves and expand, let them roam. They'll have more areas to roam there. And Matt Anderson, he also works at the center there, and he'll tell us a little bit. He told me a little bit about what the plan is there, the vision.
2: We're really focusing on that coexistence and what that means, with the wolves playing a major role as a California native predator within a food chain situation where they control herbivorous species and in turn have a control over the biodiversity of plants and trees.
0: I'm wondering if you could talk a little bit about this idea of coexistence and just some of the strategies that they're exploring around, like making wolves be able to kind of survive around these different species and the
1: Right.
0: habitats.
1: Yeah, it's actually really interesting. Again, wolves are apex predators, right? That means that they sit at the very top of the food chain and they help regulate these populations like deer and elk. And so when you bring them in and you let nature just do its thing, you have wolves and you see that chain, right, where they prevent over the they pop they regulate the populations of these herbivores, and then that helps prevent overgrazing, and that allows riverbanks and soils to recover. And so they kind of hope that by integrating this with what's already here natural in California, they'll be able to see this show the public, right? Grow this love for wolves and to, like we were talking earlier, right? Hopefully get rid of this negative public perception about wolves. You see the role that they play here, and the I guess long-term vision that they have is to bring in other native predators here to San Diego area.
0: And also, you were talking about like a strategy where maybe they're also exploring how to like handle livestock to better protect themselves from these wolf populations as a way not to just, kill the wolves as the only solution, right?
1: Sure. That's one of the things that I learned about this organization that's been around for a while, right? So it's called the Working Circle Program. That's now a nonprofit, but it started here in the Julian. And it's essentially this way to partner with ranchers and reduce wolf livestock conflicts. And so it's really it they teach herd management techniques so that your cattle are trained to work together and deter wolves. So it goes again with that whole point of, there's space for everybody here. Wolves play an important role in the ecosystem, and there are ways to all work together with your cattle, with ranchers, et cetera. So yeah, I thought that was really interesting to see, that there are ways around this, and I think with more space, they'll probably be able to do more of that work.
0: Well, it's a really interesting story. And Tammy, thanks so much for sharing more about it. I've been speaking with Tammy Murga. She's an environment reporter here at KPBS. And you can find her full story at kpbs.org. Tammy, thanks again.
1: Thanks so much.
0: Up next, the Padres continue their winning ways and now get set for the Division Series coming up this weekend. 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

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To sign up and for more information, go to kpbs.org/onesmallstep. 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
5: Welcome back to KPBS Roundtable. I'm Andrew Bracken. Well, the Padres' hot streak continued into the postseason. The team dismantled the Chicago Cubs in two pretty boisterous games at Petco Park this week. And now they're getting ready for their next challenge, and that's a matchup with the Milwaukee Brewers, who are the top seed in the National League. Game one of that series is Saturday in Milwaukee. First pitch is set for 5:30. I want to talk more about the Padres, the week that was, and then the matchup coming up. And joining me to do that is Karthik Venkatraman. He is a sports anchor and reporter with CBS News 8. Karthik, welcome.
6: Hey, what's up, man? How's it going?
5: Great. Great to have you here. Thanks for joining us. So,
6: yeah. Thanks for having me on.
5: Last season, you know, the Padres, they, you know, their season ended at Wrigley Field, losing to the Cubs in the wild card round. But this year, the tables turned. What led to the Padres' success this year, you think?
6: Yeah, I think, you know, momentum plays a huge part of it. You know, we talk about last year as they went to that series against the Chicago Cubs and they go over to Wrigley Field and the offense was really starting to slow down. They didn't really look like the team that gotten on hot streaks before. But I feel like this season, we're really starting to see what they kind of were like in 2024, you know, middle of the season, maybe not so sure about this team. Then all of a sudden the momentum starts picking up, the bats get going, the pitching gets better. Now they're riding this huge momentum wave coming into the playoffs. And you're like, okay, this team looks like a team that can make a deep run. Whereas last season, I feel like we were saying, okay, if this team can put it back together, they can make a deep run. And it's always to already have something than to not have it. And so the Padres have it and they definitely showed it, you know, in game one. And then you're like, okay, you know, if this team plays like this, they're going to make a deep postseason run. Then they came out in a lot of pressure in game two to get the job done, and they get the job done. So they back things up in game two and get things done. And, you know, they're moving on to the NLDS against a tough Brewers team.
5: Yeah, and I want to talk more about that matchup. Full disclosure, I'm originally a Chicago Cubs fan. I feel like I need to just add that there. But I have to say, like, one key for the team to me this series was not a pitcher or a hitter, but like Padre fans. You know, I've heard the crowd described as fanatical and rowdy, you name it. It just like got a lot of attention from those around the league and from, you know, people watching on national TV. And I want to play a bit of sound from game two. This was like pretty important moment against the Cubs, pinch hitter Gavin Sheets hitting a home run.

0: I mean, I don't know if that fully captures it, but I've talked to, you know, people there. And can you just describe what the atmosphere was like over those two games this week?
1: Yeah, man, you play that sound and I start to get the chills again that I was getting when I was over there at that stadium for games one and two of that series. I'm telling you, man, especially game one, you know, I'm coming out there, I'm in the press box and I'm watching that game and I'm just sitting there and I'm like, man, this stadium's awesome. And it's funny because you see so many people talk about it now on national TV and then they're like, oh yeah, Petco Park's becoming one of the great home atmospheres. I'm like, no. This place is the greatest, in my opinion, home atmosphere in Major League Baseball. The way that they pack out the stadium on a day-to-day basis, it's absolutely phenomenal. And I'll tell you what, I mean, like, game one, you could feel it in the energy, and you knew the energy was going to be there because Pete Crow Armstrong comes up to bat. Michael King throws one pitch, it's a strike, and the crowd's going bananas. You don't see that typically in a baseball game, but they're going absolutely bananas. Then he gets them on two, and he gets them on three, and the place explodes. And chills are just running down my body, kind of like that Gavin Sheets sound that you played right there as well. I mean, man, I was talking about it with a lot of people up in the press box, and amongst like cool things that I've done in my career, and I'm reaching up a decade, you know, in sports journalism. One of the coolest things I've experienced, it's not often, like, because I'm in those atmospheres so often that I get chills running down my body during a game, especially when I'm a neutral journalist. I have no, you know, pulling favor for either team. You know, I'm right down the middle. And, you know, that just speaks to the atmosphere that you have there. The rally towels were awesome. You know, Joe Musgrove coming out in the ninth in game one and the way the crowd received him was awesome. Mason Miller's entrance is always awesome, but to see him come out in game two and see the crowd react there is just so cool. All the moments that surrounded the game were awesome. And, you know, Padres Nation, the faithful, knows how to bring a game in and game out.
0: Yeah, and it was really great to see it just get, yeah, San Diego get its due. You know, you talked about just the experience of covering this team and some of the special moments this week. But this week, in addition to covering the news and the team, you also kind of, I don't know, became part of the news in somewhat like of a viral moment you had with Padres star Manny Machado during a press conference. Here's a clip.
2: Manny, this team beat you all in the playoffs last year. They beat you several times this year, including...
3: Hey, aren't you from San Diego?
2: Yeah, I am.
3: Why are you wearing blue?
2: Do you like it? You don't like it? I'll take it off.
3: Obviously not.
2: Well, I'll take it off next time.
3: I'm just asking.
0: So there's Manny Machado kind of having some fun with you wearing a blue suit, ostensibly not the Padres colors. What was that moment like for you? Oh, I think we've lost Karthik for the moment, so we'll try to get him back. Just a second.

0: Sorry, can you guys hear me? My Zoom crashed there. Can you hear me all right?
1: Yep.
0: Hello?
1: We can hear you. Oh, well, we got you back on now.
0: Yeah, my Zoom crashed there. I apologize.
1: No worries. I was just playing a clip from a little banter you had with Padre star Manny Machado this week about the choice.
0: You can definitely talk about that. I apologize, man. Sorry.
1: Oh, no worries. I'm just wondering if you can tell us what that moment was like to kind of have that back and forth with Manny.
0: Yeah, man. It's just one of those things, you know, you never expected. When I woke up in the morning and I came out there, I didn't really expect that that was going to be the topic of conversation that day. I simply wore that blue jacket because, I really like that blue jacket and I think it looks good on me. And I don't get to wear it a lot in studio because I don't have a bottom that matches it. Honestly, my fiance hates it when I wear mismatching tops and bottoms. So I kind of listened to her on her fashion advice there. And, I decided that I'm just going to go with the top out there. And I wore some great pants with it, not thinking much of it. And didn't think I was going to get that reaction. I think Manny maybe came at me a little bit because I was asking him a question he didn't like about how they had troubles against the Cubs last postseason and this season in the game that they, allowed 23 runs to the Cubs. And, it just kind of shook out the way it was. It's funny. I don't really ever like to make the story about me. You know, that as journalists, that's not what we really like to do. But
1: sometimes it happens, right? Yeah.
0: Sometimes it does. And, I just wanted to play with it. You know, I know a lot of people have said something in my comments or, whatever about like me bowing down to Manny or whatever. But like at the end of the day, like, my personal opinion is everyone can get over it. It's just a suit. And, I was just having fun back and forth and it's not really a big deal to me. And
1: yeah.
0: It may be a big deal to a bunch of people, but, it is what it is. It's just a suit and I'll wear that blue suit again. I don't care what really people say. I know I look good in it. And, it is what it is, man.
1: No, I thought you handled it great. And then, you showed up the next time in a brown suit and then Manny, commented on that and gave you respect for that. So, now I want to kind of turn to the next, the next series up here. The Padres are going to take on the Milwaukee Brewers. What stands out to you about this matchup?
0: Yeah, man, it's going to be a tough one. I mean, we've seen these two teams play recently in August and the Padres, swept
1: Did
0: them
1: well.
0: And dealt
1: yeah.
0: them. But, it's a team that I think the Padres can handle and move on to the NLCS with an impending matchup potentially against the Los Angeles Dodgers if they take care of business against the Atlanta Braves. But, yeah, we'll see how it shakes out, man. The Brewers are obviously really good. They had the most wins this season of any other team. They don't hit for a ton of power, per se, as far as, like, when you look at their home run numbers, nobody really sticks out with, like, 40 bombs or anything like that. But they hit consistently. They got this guy named Jacob Mizrowski that everybody knows who, everyone talks about Mason Miller and how much heat he throws. Jacob Mizrowski throws that heat, but he does it consistently over 5, 6, 7 innings. I mean, it's insane what that man's able to do with his pitches. And he's going to win NL Cy Young. So, I mean, like, this guy is a freak, and the Padres are going to have to go up against him in game one. And, yeah, I mean, it's going to be a tough series. They also have home field advantage. But, if the Padres can just seal one with how well they played at home over these past couple of days, who's to say the Padres can't close it out in four?
1: That sounds great. I want to talk a little bit more broadly about the San Diego sports scene. You talked about this a little earlier, just how impressed you've been with the crowds down at Petco. But there's also just so many teams in San Diego. You cover a lot, not just baseball, right? We've seen the rise of soccer with the Wave, San Diego FC. Soccer just plays such an immense part of our sports culture. As someone, not originally from here, what stands out to you about San Diego and where sports are today?
0: People are very, passionate about their teams, man. Like, soccer is such a big thing here, so I'm glad we got a Major League Soccer team in San Diego FC. Obviously, the Wave are having one heck of a season in which they're just performing so well, have a chance to clinch a playoff spot, if they take care of business against Orlando today. And not only that, like, they're sitting second in the NWSL table as the standings continue to sit. And, they're playing great. And, you have San Diego State men's basketball that was in the national championship a few years ago. And, they're obviously relevant. And then there's other programs that are really trying to build and, cement themselves, like San Diego State football, who's having a tough start to things. But, what I love about San Diego is people really care and people really get into it. And, I've been to a lot of places. I've been around a lot of passionate fan bases. And, San Diego's, one of those other cool fan bases, especially as it, revolves around the Padres. And, I hope around these other teams as they continue to, find more success. But, I always say about the Padres, after the Chargers left, that was San Diego's team. And that was the one that, really people gravitated towards around, which is why I think they do so well in attendance, even when they're not playing well. We saw it this season. We saw it in seasons like 2023 when they don't make the playoffs and stuff like that. So, you know, I think that, you know, this passionate fan base deserves winning culture, and, you know, it's cool to see them get it, especially, you know, with their Padres right now.
1: Yeah. And you mentioned the Chargers. I mean, that's like coming up on nearly a decade since they actually left San Diego, which is crazy to think about. You mentioned San Diego State football, and just real briefly, I want to touch on this. You know, they have a game tomorrow night at Snapdragon. They're playing Texas State, but the big news there is they're dealing with an outbreak of mumps. It's been reported. I think San Diego Union Tribune first reported that. What can you tell us about that situation? I mean, you know, will they actually be able to play? Cause it sounds like it's a significant amount of players on the team.
0: Yeah. It's a wild situation that's, you know, going over there at San Diego State, you know, CBS 8 News 8, we've been covering it a lot there, and it is wild. I think, you know, regardless if you ask Sean Lewis, he's not going to back down. They're going to be able to field the guy. They'll play their fourth strings if they have to. He doesn't back down from any challenge, and he doesn't make any excuses about, you know, going and playing out there on the football field. It'll be their first ever Pac-12 football game in their new conference against Texas State. So it's going to mean a lot to the university. And you know, we'll see how they go try and get the job done. Obviously, it hasn't been a sharp start to the season, but we'll see what they're able to do.
1: Yeah. Okay, back to the real task at hand. The Padres, you know, they kick off the series Saturday and Sunday in Milwaukee. Then they head back to Petco Park for at least, you know, game Tuesday and hopefully Wednesday as well. What do you think the Padres really need to do to keep this run going?
0: Yeah, I mean, if they can really get a hold of Jacob Mizorowski in game one, and, you know, they're able to get some hits on him. He hasn't given up a ton of runs in a lot of his outings this season, but recently he did go up five in a game to the Cubs, and he's given up three a couple others. If they can knock him around and find some sort of way to, you know, get their high leverage arms and gain a lead, even if they have to win, you know, 1-0, 2-1, whatever that is, like if they can find a way to grind out in game one, I think they steal absolute momentum in the series and, you know, have a really good chance of closing it out. So that would be my thing to watch on. Can they get to Jacob Mizorowski in game one? If not, obviously they'll still have their opportunity in game two to, you know, try and square something away and, you know, still get the job done at home. I think that's going to be imperative, trying to set yourself in a position where you steal one of those games on the road so you can come out and win it at home, because going back for game five in Milwaukee is going to be really tough.
1: Well, and regardless, we know Tuesday at Petco will be rocking and loud,
0: rockin'.
1: Right? Yeah.
0: Yeah.
1: I've been speaking with Karthik Venkatraman. You can watch him on San Diego's CBS News 8. Karthik, thanks so much for being here.
0: Yeah, appreciate it, man. Thanks for having me on.
1: And that'll do it for this week's Roundtable. Thanks so much for listening. Roundtable's technical producer this week is Ben Redlosk. The show was produced by Ashley Rush. Brooke Ruth is Roundtable's senior producer, and I'm your host, Andrew Bracken. Please stay cool this weekend. Check on your neighbors. Check on your family. It's getting hot out there. You can always visit sandiego.gov/places-to-cool-down for more info on cool zones and resources. Thanks again for listening. 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
1: This final note on the way out today, in which context, as always, matters. You might have seen the news. The G7 countries and their partners are going to release 100 million barrels of oil and diesel over the next 4 months to try to, obviously, bring prices down. So look, A for effort and all that, but I'm obliged to remind you here that we use, globally, 100 million barrels of oil every single day. Our theme music was composed by BJ Lederman. Marketplace's executive producer is Nancy Fargali. Joanne Griffith is the chief content officer. Neil Scarborough is the vice president and general manager. And I'm Kai Rizdal. Have yourselves a great weekend, everybody. We will see you back here on Monday, all right? This is APM.
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5: I'm Dave Joseph with a check on traffic in downtown San Diego on the 5 northbound at 1st Avenue. Got a crash off to the right shoulder and debris in the two middle lanes. Traffic is slow from the 94. On the 15 northbound before Market Street, a motorcycle involved in a crash. That blocks the left lane. You're slow from Norman Scott Road. And a crash cleared in San Ysidro on the 805 southbound before Camino de la Plaza. Traffic slow from the 5. KPBS traffic is supported by Unbound, helping children and families in need. More information at unbound.org. 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
6: Live from NPR News in Culver City, California, I'm Duane Brown. New York's governor says she's appointing State Attorney General Letitia James as a special prosecutor in the Cornell University rape case. Governor Kathy Hochul says she made the decision after learning more troubling details.
7: And that is why I'm invoking the power conferred to me as the governor of the state of New York to enlist Attorney General James as an independent special prosecutor in this case. She'll follow the facts. She'll examine the evidence and go wherever it leads. And if the evidence supports criminal charges, she will pursue them.
6: Hochul says the authorities who first handled the case, including the DA, closed it without interviewing the woman who made the claims or anyone else involved. Members of a fraternity on campus were accused of raping her. For nearly half a century now, the federal government has said segregating people with disabilities in institutions is, in most cases, an act of discrimination, but the Trump administration disagrees. NPR's Janaki Mehta has more.
8: The Justice Department began shifting its position back in June, saying states didn't have to integrate people with disabilities into their communities to follow the law. It all culminated in a court case last week when a federal judge agreed to strip the concept, even the word integration, out of federal rules. That doesn't change laws that protect integration, but experts like Jennifer Mathis, a disability rights lawyer, say it sends a clear message.
9: It is a signal to states. The federal government thinks they have permission to go institutionalize people.
8: Although the law hasn't changed, federal enforcement already has. Janaki Mehta, NPR News.
6: Well, stocks finished higher on Wall Street, ending a rough trading week as employers pulled back on hiring last month, cooling worries about rising inflation. You're listening to NPR News.
10: It's All Things Considered on KPBS. I'm Debbie Cruz. The city of San Diego is threatening to terminate its relationship with the Gaslamp Quarter Association. Documents revealed the nonprofit's executive director may have approved and accepted money for an illegal Comic-Con ad. For our Why It Matters segment this week, Voice of San Diego's Bella Ross explains.
11: Every summer, entertainment studios descend upon San Diego, wrapping walls of advertisements around downtown buildings. These ads are illegal, but to some of the biggest names in Hollywood, that's just the cost of doing business in San Diego. Marvel Studios was slammed with a $160,000 fine this summer for installing an advertisement for its new Avengers movie that completely obscured the Gaslamp Quarter marquee. In a September 24th letter, the city alleged that executive director of the Gaslamp Quarter Association, Michael Trimble, may have unilaterally approved the installation and accepted $10,000 for it. The city says it warned Trimble and the ad agencies multiple times that the activation was illegal. Trimble denies these allegations. He said the ad agencies were warned that they would have to seek city permits and that the $10,000 payment was for different advertisements. If any of these allegations are substantiated, the association's decades-long contract with the city could be terminated. That means the association would lose out on multiple public funding streams, including small business grants, a portion of taxes collected from surrounding businesses, and some parking revenue. I'm Bella Ross for Voice of San Diego, and that's Why It Matters.
10: The big story this weekend is the heat. And if you're looking for a place to get some relief, the city of San Diego has extended its hours for libraries and recreation centers as places you can go to cool down. For today and tomorrow, participating locations will remain open until 8 p.m. For a full list of locations, go to sandiego.gov/El Nino. San Diego's park rangers are also encouraging people to avoid visiting open space trails during periods of extreme heat. In addition to the city's cooling sites, San Diego County has a list of designated cool zones available for those outside San Diego city limits. That list can be found on the county's website. High pressure will intensify into the weekend, bringing a long-duration heat wave for areas west of the mountains. Increased Santa Ana winds will also occur through the weekend as well. 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
13: From NPR News, this is All Things Considered. I'm Sasha Pfeiffer.
14: And I'm Juana Summers. The U.S. job market slowed to a crawl last month. Employers added far fewer jobs than forecasters had expected. That disappointed a lot of people who are looking for work. And for those who are employed, paychecks are not keeping pace with the rising cost of living. NPR's Scott Horsley joins us now with the details. Hey, Scott.
15: Hi, Juana.
14: So, Scott, I'm thinking back to a month ago, and then it looked like the job market was heating up, but the good times, they did not seem to last. Tell us what happened.
15: Yeah, hiring did pick up back in August when employers added more than 100,000 jobs, and there was some hope that maybe the labor market was pulling out of this funk it's been in. But those hopes were dashed in September. Employers added only 29,000 jobs last month. That's not only less than forecasters were predicting, it's discouraging for a lot of job seekers. And after that strong August report, hundreds of thousands of people came off the sidelines and began looking for work last month. Labor economist Nicole Bichot of the job search website ZipRecruiter says a lot of them wound up disappointed.
16: Workers were expecting more opportunities this month. They were really betting on employers picking up on that momentum that just didn't follow through.
15: Revised figures also show hiring in July and August was actually weaker than had been reported. And the unemployment rate inched up last month to 4.2%, still low by historical standards, but the job market just seems stuck in a very low gear.
14: And what does that mean for people out there who are job hunting?
15: It's really tough. More than 27% of people who are unemployed have been out of work now for 6 months or more. Chief Economist Daniel Zhao, who's with the online job site Glassdoor, says it's unusual to have that much long-term unemployment when the economy's not in a full-blown recession.
17: For workers who are in a job, they're sitting tight, they're trying to hold on to that job security. But for workers who are out of a job, they're finding it extremely difficult to break in.
15: And it can be really frustrating when you're sending out resumes month after month and not getting much of a response. It also means a growing number of people have now exhausted their unemployment benefits, even though it could be a long time before they're able to find a new job.
18: And what about people who are working? How are they holding up?
15: One indicator of how soft this labor market is right now is what's happening with wage gains. Those have been slowing down. Average wages in September were up just 3% from a year ago. That's a smaller pay hike than we saw the previous month. And Bichot says it's probably not enough to keep up with today's rising prices.
16: Workers are really struggling to make ends meet. Affordability challenges are a big concern given high prices, slower wage growth, and the difficulty that many are having finding additional employment, more hours, whatever it may be, that's leading to less money at the end of the month.
15: Inflation's been outpacing wage gains for the last 6 months now.

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4: From the Traffic Center, I'm Dave Joseph. In Lemon Grove, on the 94 eastbound after Bancroft Drive, a crash has vehicles off to both shoulders. In San Ysidro, the 5 southbound at Via de San Ysidro, two-car crash that's on the left side of the off-ramp. Looking at stop-and-go traffic through Oceanside on the 5 southbound, you're on the brakes between Harbor Drive and Cassidy Street. KPBS traffic is supported by Unbound, helping children and families in need. 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
5: Live from NPR News in Culver City, California, I'm Dwayne Brown. The Labor Department says employers added just 29,000 jobs last month, far fewer than forecasters had expected, while also revising gains reported for July and August lower. Factories and construction companies added workers in September, but government and financial services cut jobs. The news comes as President Trump hits the campaign trail with just over a month before the crucial midterms, where he's been touting his handling of the economy. Michael Regan is managing editor at Bloomberg News.
6: Certainly is the biggest theme, I think, on the campaign trail. And, you know, the polling numbers certainly reflect the concerns about it. I mean, I think it boils down to people's wages just aren't increasing as much as the cost of living continues to increase. So that's a painful situation for consumers.
5: Some economists say the latest jobs report makes it less likely the Fed will raise interest rates again later this month. A Massachusetts man has been arrested for allegedly cyber-stalking a conservative podcaster who's married to White House Deputy Chief of Staff Stephen Miller. Here's NPR's Ryan Lucas.
7: The defendant, 41-year-old John Anthony Proya III, faces one count of cyber-stalking. At a hearing in federal court in Boston, he entered a plea of not guilty. Prosecutors say that starting in August, Proya contacted Katie Miller at least 40 times with phone calls and text messages using a menacing tone and expletives. Proya also allegedly sent similar messages to her parents. Court papers do not identify Miller by name, but in a message on X, she thanked the Justice Department and FBI for keeping her and her family safe. Proya, who was released by the court but is barred from contacting Miller or any public officials, is due back in court in November. Ryan Lucas, NPR News, Washington.
5: This is NPR.
8: This is All Things Considered on KPBS in San Diego. I'm Debbie Cruz. Experts say persistent stereotypes of damaged veterans struggling with their mental health create stigma and can discourage people from seeking help. KPBS military and veterans reporter Andrew Dyer says recent coverage of a local tragedy shows just how harmful misconceptions can be. And a warning, this story mentions suicide.
9: San Diego police say they're still investigating a suspected murder-suicide involving a Navy veteran who allegedly gunned down his family before taking his own life. Several news reports included speculation the man may have had post-traumatic stress disorder, or PTSD. A 2021 survey on public misconceptions around PTSD found one in four Americans think people with the condition are violent.
10: In terms of dangerousness, there's no substance to those claims.
9: David Link is the research director of the Cohen Veterans Network, the nonprofit behind the survey. He says veterans don't experience PTSD at rates much higher than the general public, and they're susceptible to various mental health challenges.
10: PTSD, depression, anxiety, all of the common mental health issues impact veterans.
9: He says misconceptions that people with PTSD are unstable or violent create stigma that might prevent people from seeking treatment. If you or someone you know know needs help, please contact the 988 Suicide and Crisis Lifeline by calling or texting 988. Andrew Dyer, KPBS News.
8: KPBS Penner Fellow Emmy Burris contributed to this report. San Diego Gas and Electric initiated power shutoffs today amid extreme heat and Santa Ana winds. A list of impacted communities can be looked up on their website. The utility says the shutoffs will help reduce the risk of wildfires. Power will not be fully restored until conditions improve. Again, we get hit with a heat wave this weekend for areas west of the mountains. Increased Santa Ana winds will also occur through the weekend as well. The peak of the heat will be this weekend, but the heat could last through at least the end of next week. These conditions will also result in elevated fire weather risk for the inland valleys and mountains for the next few days. Inland areas of San Diego County will see triple-digit heat this weekend. 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
12: This is All Things Considered from NPR News. I'm Juana Summers.
13: And I'm Sasha Pfeiffer. For nearly half a century, the federal government has said that segregating people with disabilities into institutions is an act of discrimination in most cases. Now, in a major reversal, the Trump administration says it disagrees with that reading of the law.
14: I've seen a lot of anger, a lot of fear about what comes next.
15: It's like a knife in your chest.
13: NPR's Janaki Mehta has been talking with these advocates, and she's with us now to share what she's been hearing from them. Hi, Janaki.
16: Hi, Sasha.
13: You've been following this story since June. That's when the Justice Department started questioning whether federal law requires states to integrate people with disabilities. What has happened since then?
16: Yeah, so disability rights advocates like Kaylee Brendel and Bruce Starling, who we just heard from, have been closely watching a lawsuit called Texas v. Kennedy. In it, states were arguing that the federal government was overstepping by requiring them to provide services for people with disabilities in their homes or communities, basically in an integrated setting.
13: And that lawsuit resolved, is that right?
16: Yeah, Sasha, after a lot of twists and turns, the lawsuit finally came to a close last week. And the big takeaway is that the concept of integration, even the word itself, has been stripped out of certain federal rules. And what's really striking about this case is that the federal government under President Biden was originally defending the right to integration for disabled people. And in the end, under President Trump, it switched sides and agreed with the very states that were suing it.
13: There are still, though, laws like the Americans with Disabilities Act. That still says that people with disabilities have a right to integration. So what does this court ruling change?
16: Yeah, there are still laws protecting integration, but this court decision weakens one major disability rights law, Section 504 of the Rehabilitation Act. Experts say it sends a message to states that the federal government won't hold them accountable for wrongly institutionalizing people. Kaylee Brendel runs a disability rights group, and here's how she put it in a social media post.
17: Laws are only as powerful as the systems that governments set up to enforce them. And we just watched our government take a sledgehammer to the systems helping enforce disabled people's right to integration.
16: So Sasha, Kaylee's saying if there's not even a definition of integration tied to Section 504, how is it supposed to be enforced?
13: And Janaki, you know this, but even before this court case was resolved, the government had been changing its attitude, its tune on this issue. How has that had an effect on people so far?
16: Yeah, I would say the clearest example is this case in Florida that involves kids with complex medical needs. The federal government was representing their families and said the state of Florida wasn't giving these children the services that they needed so they could live at home. Some of them were forced into nursing facilities or were facing that possibility. And 3 years ago, the government won that case, and Florida was required to give families what they needed to keep their kids at home. But then, another reversal in August, the Justice Department said, hey, actually, we disagree with our own victory. And they gave Florida the green light to try and get the case reopened. I spoke to Jennifer Mathis about this, a disability rights lawyer who helps lead the Bazelon Center for Mental Health Law. And she said that kind of reversal is unprecedented.
18: To do that in a case that involves ripping children away from families and to force those children to grow up in an institution is

0: kids. LAist reporter Jill Riplogo takes us to a hot spot in the debate.
1: The first class has already started at Ensign Intermediate School in Newport Beach, but two of the school students are across from campus detained by a police officer. Their crime? Allegedly parking their e-bikes illegally on the street here. Corey Goldbranson, one of the girls' dads, shows up, and he's frustrated.
2: We just want our kids to get to school. That's it.
1: The situation at Ensign has gotten messy since the school district, Newport Mesa Unified, voted to ban e-bikes from middle and elementary school campuses, citing safety concerns. A lot of students have gotten around the rule by riding their e-bikes to school anyway, but parking them in swarms on the surrounding residential streets. The neighbors did not like this, and the city responded by putting up no e-bike parking signs. Goldbranson says the policy is not achieving its goal of keeping kids safe.
3: We've had my daughter intimidated by multiple neighbors now, so this whole guise of doing it under safety is totally misguided.
1: E-bikes have become very popular in many Orange County suburbs, where the streets are wide, public transit spotty, and distances longer than some are willing to pedal on a regular bike. For teens and tweens, e-bikes are a taste of freedom and relieve parents of some of their driving duties. But with their popularity has come an alarming increase in serious injuries and even death. At some hospitals, e-bike crashes have become the leading cause sending kids to the ER. Asha Weinstein Agrawal has studied e-bike safety at San Jose State University. Her research suggests that the biggest safety problem might be illegal vehicles masquerading as legal e-bikes.
4: There are lots of what I will call bicycle-shaped devices being ridden. Some of them are legal e-bikes. Some of them are not.
1: And some are way more powerful than kids can safely handle, she says. They're technically e-motorcycles, which can go 30 to 60 miles per hour. But Agrawal says it's hard for parents and even police officers to figure out what's safe and legal and what's not.
4: Nobody understands this. And it's very hard to enforce.
1: The dilemma has become a priority for Orange County District Attorney Todd Spitzer. He's filed criminal charges against four parents for allowing their kids to illegally ride e-motorcycles, one of which killed a man.
5: We understand that young people are not necessarily mature enough to understand what these can do.
1: That's Spitzer speaking at his launch of another strategy for getting a handle on the problem, a buyback event.
6: The line, way down back there.
1: On a recent Sunday, hundreds of people brought their e-bikes, e-scooters, and e-motos to Angel Stadium, hoping to turn them in for up to $1,000 in gift cards. Paul Dumont came all the way from Chatsworth with five bikes that he had bought for his kids and grandkids.
7: They got injured on them when we first got them, so they've been sitting in storage.
1: Dumont said he wished he had bought them less powerful e-bikes.
7: But I bought them the best ones. I thought they'd be better.
1: The Newport Mesa School District told LAist its new e-bike restrictions are working to reinforce safety. But that's not how Kelly Newcomb sees it.
8: Bye, bud. Have a good one.
1: As she sends her 13-year-old daughter Phoebe off to school on her e-bike, she says the district's policy has made her child less safe.
9: There's so many more parents driving and they're in a rush because the traffic is insane.
0: That was LAS Jill Riplogo reporting. The average price of a gallon of regular gas in Santiago County is still climbing. It's at $6.41. Better news for the national average cost of gas. It dropped a penny today to $4.39 a gallon. High pressure will intensify into the weekend, bringing a long-duration heat wave for areas west of the mountains. Increased Santa Ana winds will also occur through the weekend as well. The peak of the heat will be this weekend, but the heat could last through at least the end of next week. These conditions will also result in elevated fire weather risk for the inland valleys and mountains for the next few days. Now traffic.
10: I'm Dave Joseph with a check on traffic. Still have a crash in Lemon Grove, the 94 eastbound after Bancroft Drive. That has vehicles off to both shoulders. In San Ysidro, the 5 southbound at Via de San Ysidro, two-car crash. That's on the left side of the off-ramp. And slowing through Oceanside on the 5 southbound between Harbor Drive and Cassidy Street. 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
13: This is All Things Considered from NPR News. I'm Sasha Pfeiffer.
14: And I'm Juana Summers. In Rwanda's remote villages, everyday life can be difficult. Steep valleys and rivers can separate communities from schools, health clinics, and markets. One program has built dozens of footbridges to connect people to these vital services, and researchers had a rare opportunity to study the impact. NPR's Fatma Tanis went to Rwanda to see what a simple piece of infrastructure can change and what it can't.
15: For Naomi Nibishaka, there's life before the bridge and life after. The 76-year-old is crossing the rushing waters of the Mukungwe River on a pedestrian suspension bridge. It connects two settlements in a valley in northwest Rwanda. She lives on one side, her son and grandkids on the other. My grandkids bring me food every day, she says. Before, there was a makeshift crossing made from timber logs, but when it rained, the surface would get dangerously slippery, and eventually it would wash away by the surging floods. The alternative was a three-hour hike to a narrower passage. On many rainy days, Naomi would have to go without eating.
16: When someone went missing, we'd look for them. But if it was a rainy day, we'd ask the other side if that person slept over. And if they can't find them, we'd look for the body.
15: She says many people drowned. It's a stark contrast from what it's like on this summer day. The sun is shining. The valley is bursting with green vegetation. The bridge is crowded. People crossing back and forth, carrying heavy sacks with produce or hay for animals. Children play nearby, and Naomi is on her way to see her family. The bridge was built in 2025 by a nonprofit organization called FICA. It means to arrive in Swahili. Devin Connell is a vice president of programs, and I meet him at the foot of the bridge.
17: Can you tell me a little bit about this bridge? What is it made of?
18: It seems to be largely made out of, like, some concrete and... Is that steel?
19: Yeah. So this is a suspension bridge, which is the type of bridge we build in valleys. If you think of a steep gorge that might have hills on both sides, that's where we build a suspended bridge, and then the cables sag down below, you know, kind of classically like an Indiana Jones style bridge.
15: This one is 230 feet long, roughly the length of a city block, and was designed to be built by hand with minimal tools, Connell says, because it's expensive and difficult to get heavy machinery into remote areas. The paved roads ended about an hour's drive from here.
19: The whole country is very mountainous, very steep, and very wet. So to build infrastructure or provide electrification across the country is just, it is just a logistical and physically difficult task to do.
15: This effort was part of a program that built 96 bridges in remote communities, funded by the Rwandan government. Evan Thomas is an environmental engineer with the University of Colorado Boulder and one of the researchers who studied the impact. They started collecting data in 2020.
20: So in year zero, there were no bridges at all. And 5 years later, 96 sites had bridges. And we collected tens of thousands of surveys from hundreds of villages and thousands of households to try to figure out what changes when you get a bridge.
21: What did you find?
20: We found an increase in household consumption, an increase in household income, an increase in the amount of land people are cultivating, an increase in use of fertilizers.
15: Farmers who make banana wine more than tripled their output. And 40% of the population gained access to health care. We crossed the river and walked north deeper into the village. A narrow mud path curves around small homes. There are no utility cables. The communities on either side of the bridge share services, so the health clinic is on this side. The school and the post office are across the river. Marie Mutiimana has been teaching primary school here for 28 years and makes the crossing twice every weekday.
2: If it started raining while we were at school, I wouldn't be able to concentrate on teaching. I would just worry about how we were all going to get home.
15: She'd worked for years to encourage parents to send their children to school, but deep down, she knew it was the river that kept dropout levels high.
2: Sometimes I invested my own money in renting bicycles for those students for a faster commute, and the parents were relying on me.
15: Now that crossing is safe, more than 134 students re-enrolled in the school. They're excited to be back with their friends, and she can focus on the teaching, she says. Edward Miguel is a development economist at the University of California, Berkeley. He was not part of the research, but says it's one of the first efforts to measure the impact of bridges.
21: What this study shows is just how valuable those infrastructure investments and those transport investments can be in rural areas. They can, you know, truly be transformative.
15: Yet the bridge can't solve all the issues. Villagers say they need roads, electricity, and clean water. Miguel says the problems facing rural populations can be daunting.
21: Sometimes people look at it and throw up their hands and go like, oh my God, we solved the bridge, but now we need the road. We solved the road. We need electricity. We solved electricity. But every time you make one of those investments, you improve people's lives.
15: For schoolteacher Marie, the bridge was just the beginning. We don't have a safety concern anymore, she says. Finally, they have peace of mind. And now they can ask for all the other services they need. Fatma Tanis, NPR News, the Mukungwe River Valley in Rwanda.
13: This week, pop star Miley Cyrus accomplished a feat that had eluded her for more than a decade. Stephen Thompson of NPR Music has more.
22: 13 years ago this month, Miley Cyrus hit number one with an album called Bangers. In the years since, Cyrus has released some huge hits, and even won Record of the Year at the Grammys for her 2023 song, Flowers. But her albums haven't hit number one since that long-ago fall of 2013. Just last year, her album Something Beautiful spent a single week in the top 10, peaking at number four before dropping off the chart entirely 2 weeks later. But this week, Miley Cyrus is back at number one. Bass Persuades debuts in the top spot on this week's albums chart. It's an impressive rebound for the singer, who has two songs on this week's Hot 100, and recently hit the top 40 with the new album's title track. The singer recently rebranded from Miley Cyrus to just Miley, sort of like Madonna or Cher. So she has to be happy with the chart performance of her first album as Miley. But there are a few asterisks worth noting. Bass Persuades is hitting number one during an unusually slow week on the charts, and it barely surpassed the albums at numbers two and three. And despite strong sales, the first week's streaming numbers for Bass Persuades are actually weaker than those of its predecessor. Still, a chart-topping album is a chart-topping album, and after a long and fruitful career as Hannah Montana and Miley Cyrus, Miley will surely take it. Stephen Thompson, NPR Music.
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10: From the Traffic Center, I'm Dave Joseph. It's a slow go through Carlsbad on the 5 northbound. You're on the brakes between Palomar Airport Road and Oceanside Boulevard. Oceanside, the 5 southbound is slow between Harbor and Cassidy. And still have a crash in San Ysidro, the 5 southbound at Via de San Ysidro. Two cars on the left side of the off-ramp. UC San Diego's Art Power, presenting Punch Brothers on October 9th at the Epstein Family Amphitheater. 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
5: Live from NPR News in Washington, I'm Ryland Barton. New York Democratic Governor Kathy Hochul appointed State Attorney General Letitia James to be a special prosecutor to investigate gang rape allegations at Cornell University. Aurora Berry from member station WSKG reports the governor says she made the decision after learning troubling details about how authorities handled the case.
6: It came out this week, and NPR confirmed that the woman told university police back in 2024 she was raped by a group of fraternity members. The governor pointed to that revelation and to a statement by Tompkins County District Attorney Matthew Van Houten that he never saw a transcript of her 2024 interview with police. Instead, he relied on a 6-page report from campus police and did not charge anyone with a crime. At the press conference, Hochul said that the woman was failed by institutions that were supposed to protect her.
5: Aurora Berry from WSKG reporting. President Trump is continuing his midterm campaign swing with a rally in Alabama today. Trump is stumping for Republican candidates, including Senator Tommy Tuberville, who's running for governor against former Democratic Senator Doug Jones. The rally will also give Trump the chance to be surrounded by some of his most loyal supporters as he confronts dismal poll numbers. A new report from the Labor Department shows hiring slowed last month. NPR's Scott Horsley reports U.S. employers added just 29,000 jobs in September, while the unemployment rate inched up to 4.2%.
24: Hiring in September was weaker than forecasters had expected, and job gains for July and August were revised downward. Restaurants and retailers continue to add jobs in September, but at a lackluster pace. Financial services and government both cut jobs during the month. The unemployment rate rose slightly in September as several hundred thousand people joined the workforce, but the jobless rate is still low by historical standards. Average wages were up 3% from a year ago. That's a smaller annual gain than the previous month and probably not enough to keep pace with rising prices. Workers' buying power has been eroding for much of the year as inflation has outpaced pay increases. Scott Horsley, NPR News, Washington.
5: Much of Southern California is under an extreme heat warning. Downtown Los Angeles hit 102 degrees today, breaking a previous record for the day in 1955. LAU of member station LAist reports.
25: Temperatures are expected to be in the mid-90s to mid-100s in greater Los Angeles, even in coastal areas. Ryan Cattell is a meteorologist with the National Weather Service. He says it's likely the heat wave will extend into the second week of October.
26: Unfortunately, don't really see an end to it as far as we can tell. And that's probably the biggest thing we want to highlight is that while we have had hotter events this season already, this one might be the longest lasting.
25: Cattell says with the heat comes the high risk of fire. Southern California Edison says thousands of customers are under consideration for power shutoffs to reduce the risk of electrical equipment sparking a fire. For NPR News, I'm Ellie Yu in Los Angeles.
5: This is NPR.
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1: Good afternoon. 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I'm Tebby Cruz. A new study has found that when applying